0: Beyond the propaganda, Lebanon, Syria, Iran, and Yemen. Now, our guest for today, Zainab Ansari, Ustada. Zainab Ansari is a highly respected scholar and instructor of Islamic studies at Taysir Seminary in Knoxville, Tennessee. I should note that I've known her and her family for a good number of years. Alhamdulillah, she comes from good parentage. The late Sheikh Mansour Ansari and her mother, Kathy Niambi. I've known them for years. I saw from a distance and from time to time, up close and personal, Zainab and her sister Sumaya as young girls growing up. And now they're both accomplished young women doing good work. And it's just an honor to be able to welcome this young sister of mine. I almost feel like she's like a daughter. I couldn't be more proud of Zainab if she was my own flesh and blood. Without any further ado, let's bring her on. Assalamu alaikum.
1: Wa alaikum salam wa rahmatullahi ta'ala wa barakatuh. How are you doing, Sheikh Mori?
0: I'm good, all things considered. How are you and how's the family?
1: Alhamdulillah, everybody is well. Thank you so much.
0: Well, it's good to have you back on with me, Zainab. It's been a while, and we've got a lot to talk about. This is a very heavy topic. I wish we had something more uplifting to discourse around, but you know, it is what it is, and we must bring attention to what is happening in the world to the best of our ability, and do our part to help bring about positive change. And that's what this program today is all about. I wanted to have you on because you are someone that has kind of intimate firsthand knowledge of these countries that have been targeted for a good number of years. SubhanAllah. And we want to get firsthand information on who these countries are beyond the propaganda. I mean, there's just been malicious propaganda that, you know, the purpose of which has been to justify what has been going on for a number of years, the attacks that have been made on the peoples of this region, that, you know, the peoples of these the various countries. And but you have spent time in a number of these countries, and we'd like for you to share your knowledge of the countries, the peoples, and most importantly, the peoples and the cultures of these countries. And I want you to be able to take your time. That's why we went to a commercial early on, so there we wouldn't need another commercial break. I want you to take your time and just share the knowledge that you have on these countries that have been demonized for the purpose of justifying the warfare that has been visited upon them and their peoples. Begin wherever you want to begin, Sister Zainab.
1: Thank you, Al-Hajj Mari. I really appreciate your inviting me on. Bismillah ar-Rahman ar-Rahim. Alhamdulillahi Rabbil Alameen. Wa sallallahu ala Sayyidina Muhammad wa ala alihi wa sahbihi taslima. We begin by praising Allah subhanahu wa ta'ala, who is Lord of the worlds, and asking Allah ta'ala for peace, blessings, and salutations upon Prophet Muhammad and his family, his companions. Ameen. So, to your question, Al-Hajj Mari, I really appreciate the opportunity to speak because I have a personal connection to Iran, to Syria, to Lebanon. You know, sadly, I never had a chance to visit Yemen, but alhamdulillah, I have friends that spent a lot of time studying in Yemen. And what I really want to emphasize to our esteemed audience members is that if you look at the bombing campaigns that have been perpetrated by the U.S. government, really going back 30, 40 years,

you can see that these campaigns, and especially post 9/11, that these bombing campaigns have almost always targeted Muslim countries, majority Muslim countries. These campaigns have targeted Muslim countries under the guise of fighting terrorism, you know, so the whole pretext

war on terror. You know, so for decades, the United States has deployed a language, a very sort of dehumanizing vocabulary to describe this part of the world. They have deployed a language that has sought to really devalue the communities in the Middle East. And when you look at the policies undertaken by the US government, when you look at the illegal bombing campaigns, and when you look at the legislation that's been passed, and thinking about the Patriot Act, again going back a number of years, when you look at the collusion between the government and corporate media, when you look at the entertainment industry, when you look at the lobby groups, you can really see that they have been working hand in glove for decades to normalize the demonization of these countries, of these societies, of these cultures, so that the in many instances, although I think this is inshallah maybe beginning to change, but in many instances, to where the average American, without knowing anything about the history of these countries, the culture, the people, their struggles, is just so ready to get behind this idea of attacking or bombing this country to supposedly further, you know, whatever some aspect of foreign policy. I mean, it's heartbreaking. It's astonishing. And, you know, for me, as somebody who was born and raised in the United States, I'm very grateful to Allah Ta'ala, to God Almighty, that my parents were able to open their hearts when they became Muslim, to open their hearts to gaining knowledge and understanding about these countries, about these parts of the world that have been really kind of typecast as somehow centers of extremism or terrorism. And so our family back in the 1990s, we were probably one of a handful of American Muslim families, and I would emphasize also of Sunni background, American Muslim families that actually chose to make a hijra of sorts, a migration, to actually go and live in the Middle East, to go first to Iran and then to Syria. And I also visited Lebanon, alhamdulillah. As I said, Yemen was the only place I did not have a chance to visit. And I certainly regret that, because it's so important for us to open our eyes, our hearts, and our minds to sift through all this propaganda and really go and spend time, you know, with our brothers and sisters. And so I'm forever grateful that I had the opportunity to spend years in the Middle East and to interact with these communities, and to learn from these cultures, and to be able to sit down and enjoy the hospitality, the very warm hospitality I found in every single case in places like Iran or Syria or Lebanon, and to be able to see that the populations, that the citizens of those countries, they have every right to live in peace and dignity and security, and that our foreign policy and this unholy alliance with the Zionist state is, for me, this the it is really sort of the overriding factor in why we see this kind of destabilization in parts of the Middle East. So again, very grateful that I had the opportunity to spend my formative years in these countries that have been much maligned. I mean, I know at one point W. Bush was referring to this axis of evil and this kind of language of sort of civilizational clash that he liked to use. And when you reflect on that, you recognize, Alhaj Murray, that there's a lot of projection happening. You know, we've been hearing that for the IOF, every accusation is a confession, and that's true. When you look at this type of clash of civilizations discourse, you realize that what's happening is that this is projection. You know, it is the West projecting all these fears and anxieties onto the Muslim world.

0: using, you know, sort of these fears and anxieties as a pretext to destabilize, cause all sorts of fitna, and to, you know, ultimately normalize the demonization of entire swaths of humanity.
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2: You spoke about how the normalization that has taken place in the of the demonization process. How effective has this the normalization been within the circles that you find yourself in? How effective has it been from your observation?
0: Sadly, it's been very, very effective. For example, I know that last year, just to give you just one example out of many, last year at the height of the protests, when the students were establishing the encampments, I spent some time at our local university on the campus. We had some protest marches, we had some rallies. We didn't really have a permanent encampment, but we had kind of a moving encampment because the students were trying to sort of navigate all these kind of university policies that were really, you could tell, very kind of ad hoc, but definitely kind of targeting pro-Palestinian sentiment. So I would spend some time there on campus during the day. And at one point, our group sort of came into contact with a group of hecklers. These were kind of people holding up, I don't know, American flags, and maybe they probably had some Israeli flags and their MAGA caps and so on. I mean, they were really just kind of a bunch of frat boys. But I remember we kind of had an encounter with this group of hecklers. And what's interesting is that there was one individual amongst them that actually approached us, whereas the other ones were just kind of content to yell insults. There was one individual that approached us because he actually wanted to engage in dialogue, which our group welcomed. We wanted to have an opportunity to speak and to hopefully inform and educate regarding what's happening in Palestine. And so we spent quite a bit of time talking to this individual. But, you know, to your question, Sheikh Mori, regarding the degree to which this demonization has been kind of acceptable, we probably spent a good, I don't know, 2 hours talking to this young man. And it was really sad to see how people, how this anti-Muslim prejudice was just so deeply ingrained in someone so young. So he was talking about signing up for the military and so on. And, you know, and eventually the conversation, this was under Biden. So this is when the United States was making kind of a pretense of doing these aid drops. And if you recall, Sheikh Mori, that some people actually were killed by these aid drops.
2: Yes, yes.
0: People would go to receive the aid, and the way that they were just dropping it was actually falling on people and injuring and killing them. And so when I pointed out the fact that not only are we sending our tax dollars, not only are we funding the genocide, not only are we shipping weapons to the Zionists, but even the aid deliveries are lethal. And he basically said something to the effect of, well, why are they stupid enough to stand under the, you know, under the planes or whatever. And that's when I realized that this was somebody that fundamentally lacked the ability to even see the basic humanity of the Palestinians. That he would have such a callous response to desperate people that were so desperate to go out and receive aid that they were actually losing their lives in the process. When he made that response and blamed the victims, that's when I realized that there's a pathology, Sheikh Mori. There's something very pathological about these Western societies. And you can really see that. I mean, it's deeply ingrained in Israel, but you can really see that there is a pathology at work in these Western societies to where they're not able to see anyone outside of their kind of immediate racial or ethnic group or social class as even being fully human and deserving of rights, of equal rights. I saw that very clearly in that conversation.
2: And what about within our own Muslim community? How prevalent has a lack of awareness and sensitivity

0: been to enabling us to overcome the manipulations that the empire routinely engages in for the purpose of justifying its own criminality. How effective has that been within the Muslim circles that you often find yourself in?
1: You know, it's interesting you should ask that, because I'm thinking back to this presidential election and and what happened kind of leading up to November, and just the naivete that you saw in some Muslim circles, I think, where there was this belief that somehow Trump was going to be anti-war. I think that what I've seen kind of over the years, Sheikh Mori, in terms of especially from some of our transnational or immigrant brothers and sisters, is that there, for some reason, despite all the evidence to the contrary, there is still this desire to believe that there is something kind of, that there is some altruism coming from the U.S. government. And that was probably even a sentiment that I myself might have bought into at a certain time, that, you know, if only we have Muslim representation, you know, if only we can have kind of increased Muslim, increase levels of Muslim representation, say in politics, or we can, if only we have more Muslims kind of within these establishment circles, if we only have more Muslims kind of serving in the military, et cetera, et cetera. I remember at one time kind of articulating this and then kind of stepping back and I think coming to the realization post October 7th that we're trying to locate altruism, and we're trying to locate, we're trying to locate a sense of sort of decency and fairness that I don't know if these things really kind of exist anymore, you know, within this system, within this establishment. So I feel that young people are becoming more and more aware of this reality that that a government that is so wedded to the Zionist project that is willing to fund a genocide is not the same system that you can expect to receive, that you can expect that the system is really going to pay serious attention to equality under the law or to human rights or to democratic rule. Again, all of these are really sort of, they're slogans, right? This is rhetoric that I think is deployed to kind of lull people into a sense of complacency. But for me, especially post October 7 of 2023, I began to kind of go back to my earlier days in my youth when we lived in Iran, and you know, we would go to these protests and people would be shouting Magbad Amerika, Magbad Israel, and so on, and we're trying to kind of navigate that, because here we are, American citizens, right? We're living in Iran, you know, we're going to these protests, people are saying death to America, death to Israel. How do you process that? Do you, again, to your question, Sheikh Mori, do you just kind of see that as, oh, these people are kind of extremists? Do you see that in terms of what did George W. Bush say in the wake of 9/11? They hate our way of life or whatever. Like, do you analyze that, you know, sort of in those terms? Or do you try to kind of dig a little deeper and realize, no, this is not because there's some sort of intrinsic hostility that Iran has against the United States, but this is a very real response to a government and a system that pays lip service to human rights and democracy while bombing how many countries all over the world? So that's when I recognize that in that sentiment of Magbad Amerika, even though people like to kind of cite that as an example of how extreme they are, and this is why we have to go and bomb them, because this is the justification they're making, that in reality, this is the response of people who are just fed up with the imposition of American hypocrisy and hegemony. I mean, that's really what it is. I remember hearing things like, you know, you as American citizens are kind of living in the belly of the beast. And well, on the one hand, it's kind of there was sort of this temptation to kind of dismiss those statements and say, well, you know, we still have this set of freedoms and we have these rights and so on and so forth. I can really now understand, I think, with more clarity, the logic of those statements, because even though sort of on the face of these statements, they might sound to some people a bit hyperbolic. In reality, I think it's an accurate assessment, because for me, I can no longer accept that the United States of America is going to go around the world lecturing about human rights and freedom and democracy and pluralism and civilization, while at the same time literally funding a genocide that has killed, we don't even know, at this point, I think the death toll might be around 400,000 people. There's absolutely no way I can reconcile that anymore. And I would hope that the Muslim community is becoming aware of that reality. That again, we're hoping for altruism and fairness and kindness ultimately from people who are not capable of enacting that anymore. And I don't know that they ever were, frankly.
0: Yeah. You spend time in Lebanon, Syria, and Iran. Mm-hmm. And yeah. I'd like to go back to the observations and experiences you had in these countries. What did you take away in terms of the peoples, their cultures, vis-a-vis the way that they are projected, or the image that is projected about these peoples, these particular countries, in mainstream media, not just in the United States but globally?
1: My experiences in places like Iran and Syria and Lebanon I really had some of the best days of my life, because the reality, Sheikh Mori, is that these are societies that value family and community. I saw a level of, to use that word altruism again, I saw a level of ihsan, a level of kindness and altruism and care and concern in these parts of the world, that again, people just kind of accept that it's okay to kind of demonize people and slander them. And in reality, even spending time, living in Iran, for example, even spending time with people that were fully committed to the project of the Islamic Revolution and the Islamic Republic, even spending time in those circles, people were not the raging extremists that they were made out to be. I mean, an example of this is Imam Khomeini himself. My goodness, I mean, just the endless caricatures of Imam Khomeini in the Western press, and how he was always sort of portrayed as this kind of raging, irrational Ayatollah. And Imam Khomeini, when we actually had the opportunity to be part of a group that was going to visit him. And again, I just want to make this disclaimer clear for the audience. I'm not endorsing everything the Iranian government has done. This is not what this conversation is about. But one of the things I do know is that when I contrast someone like Imam Khomeini to the leaders that we see today, I think about someone like Netanyahu. This is someone that received, this is someone who has the blood of countless innocents on his hands. And our Congress gave this person a standing ovation. And I can't even look at Netanyahu and Milikowski, by the way, just because of the darkness. The older he gets, the more his demonic qualities are very evident. Mm-hmm. But I think about these world leaders today, all these people frankly colluding in this genocide. And I think about someone like Imam Khomeini, that when we went to visit him, my sister didn't even recognize him because he wasn't wearing the thobe and the kind of the mantle and the cloak and the imama, the turban. He was dressed very simply in kind of like simple sort of pajamas and a prayer cap. And so she ran to someone else who was wearing kind of like the clerical saying, Imam Khomeini. She was thrilled. She's like, here, he's right. It was really, really delightful. We were young children.
0: Yes.
1: really struck me reflecting on that is the man's humility.

0: reality. There
1: Yeah.
0: was no entourage. You didn't have all these bodyguards. His house, my goodness, Sheikh Mori, it was so simple. Think about the Shah and his, toilet seats of gold and all these things, right? And these potentates today. The house was so simple. It was just like a couple rooms. No sort of, I mean, there was, and Persians, of course, are renowned for their architecture. I mean, there was none of that. It was so simple. And he was literally the whole time that we were there, the whole time he's just sitting there with his eyes downcast, making dhikr, like the whole time. And subhanAllah, that's when you really, even as a young child, I was really able to understand that this campaign to demonize someone like Imam Khomeini, it really is, it's not because it's not because of anything that Imam Khomeini has actually done. No, what this really th this is what this is about. This is about the fact that Imam Khomeini had a temerity. This is really what it's about, that he had a temerity to stand up to the West. He had a temerity to say to the United States that the Iranian people would no longer capitulate to U.S. hegemony. That's what that's about. So that's why they have to take someone like an Imam Khomeini and make him look frightening and militant, and they have to demonize him, and they have to, ridicule him and kind of incite and stoke all this fear. It's because Imam Khomeini, they knew, represented for many people in the world, especially in the global South, that it is possible for a country to, for society to free themselves from these shackles and set their own course and chart a course for the future without being beholden to the United States and Western interests. And that's subhanAllah, that's something that kind of stays with me to this day. When I think about the way that, I mean, look at just, there's so many examples, Sheikh Mori, when you look at leaders today and just the arrogance and just the, and you think about someone like Imam Khomeini, I mean, literally the whole time he's in a state of remembrance of Allah subhanahu wa ta'ala. So back to your question, regarding what was it like being able to spend time, you get to actually meet people and learn about them, and understand their perspective and recognize that by and large, that these are people who just want dignified lives. And they want a secure future for themselves and their families. And they want to have the ability to determine what future, right? What course they want to chart for their communities, for their families, for their society, as opposed to having that imposed on them by the West.
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2: And I think it's important to emphasize, or I should say, yeah, reemphasize to the audience that, the analysis that you just heard, particularly concerning Imam Khomeini and the Islamic Republic of Iran, this is coming from a Sunni Muslim who has firsthand knowledge from, having spent some time there. And, for me, for the longest time, for many years, I've said this in my writings. I've said this on occasion in speeches. I consider Imam Ruhollah Mousavi al-Khomeini to have been one of the most consequential figures of the 20th century. No question about it. One of the most consequential. And the revolution that took place in 1979, it was a massive political earthquake globally. That's what it was. This was a nation state that came into existence through a revolution that, comparatively speaking, was relatively bloodless. A revolution that the slogan of which was neither East nor West, only Islam. Neither East, the Soviet Union, when the Soviet Union was still this one of the two global powers. Neither East nor West nor America and its allies, only Islam. And it was truly a non-aligned revolution that increased the dignity of Muslims around the world and also non-Muslims. who were politically conscious and had this desire to breathe free. It energized. As you stated, many folk in the global South, especially, it energized them. And I consider the 79 revolution and its leader, Imam Khomeini, to have been one of the most consequential of my lifetime. So I share the sentiment that you just shared. And it's sad to see the sustained attacks that this country, whose only crime within this international order is that it has been determined to breathe free. It's really sad to see the sustained attacks that it has received leading up to what just took place a few days ago. What are your thoughts on what just happened?
0: Thank you, Sheikh Moore. You're absolutely right. The 1979 revolution, it just galvanized the ummah. And it's really what — my parents were brand new Muslims, by the way, when the revolution took place. And that's ultimately what inspired them to move our family to Iran, within really a decade of the revolution. So I have to say, Sheikh Mori, I was utterly heartbroken that Iran was the subject of attacks from the U.S., I was not surprised. Mm-hmm. And I was not surprised just because I know the United States has been agitating to attack Iran ever since the revolution. If we go back to 1979, I know you recall this history, Sheikh Mori, that the United States used certain proxy groups like the MKO and others to destabilize the Iranian government. There were a number of terrorist attacks that took place in the early days of the revolution, terrorist attacks that were committed by groups that were definitely receiving support and funding from the U.S. government. So there were a number of efforts to really destroy the nascent Islamic Republic in its early days. And those efforts, alhamdulillah, failed. And then we know what happened when the U.S. and the Gulf Arabs incited Saddam against Iran and the devastating war that took place in the 1980s between Iraq and Iran. Mm-hmm. So sadly, what we saw last week, Sheikh Mori, has really just been sort of the culmination of an ongoing campaign to destabilize the region, to destabilize the government, to prevent Iran from really developing its infrastructure. And ultimately, we know that the insidious hand that's behind this — this is the Zionists, because it really is the Zionists who for years have been really kind of fomenting against Iran. Again, every accusation is a confession. And so, when the United States and Israel, when they accuse Iran of kind of being the biggest purveyor of global terrorism or what have you, this is what they have been.
2: Right.
0: What they've been up to. This is what they have been perpetrating, for how many decades? And in reality, with what's happening in Iran, Sheikh Mori, to me, this was never about Iran's potential to develop nuclear capabilities. It was never about that. That, for me, that was a cover. That was a pretext. That was a smokescreen, right? Mm-hmm. Because in reality, this is what the Zionists have wanted to attack Iran for many years.
2: Mm-hmm.
0: And they took this as their opportunity. And why did they take this as their opportunity to attack Iran after all these years? It's because of the impunity with which they've been able to carry out genocide in Palestine. Mm-hmm. And so where before the Israelis, would kind of launch sporadic attacks here and there, or engage more directly with, say, Hezbollah or kind of in other kind of proxy settings, they were emboldened to actually attack Iran directly. And I think, as we've noted, Sheikh Mori, even though the Zionists have tried to claim this is a victory, and in fact, it was not a victory for them. They quickly had to go running to the U.S. to beg for help. And then Trump got involved. And, of course, they made all these claims about kind of halting Iran's capabilities and kind of destroying their nuclear infrastructure and so on. But in reality, I really view this as more of a win for Iran, because alhamdulillah, Allah Ta'ala has shown the entire world that the Islamic Republic is still standing.

0: funding.
1: Right? Absolutely.
0: Even with all the military might arrayed against them and a decades-long campaign that they are still standing on their own 2 feet.
1: Absolutely. And as quiet as it's kept, the apartheid state sustained some serious damage.
0: Yes, and they cover that up. There was a cover-up, a concerted effort to cover up what happened. That their so-called Iron Dome is not nearly as impenetrable as they claimed. They are not invincible, right? Netanyahu, where did he run? He ran running with his tail between his legs to Greece. I mean, just cowards. They're just abject cowards. And Iran showed the entire world that it is actually possible to fight back against the Zionists.
1: And what are your thoughts on the unfortunate, the very unfortunate, but not surprising, unfortunately, not surprising, role that a number of Gulf states, Arab states, Muslim, so-called Muslim states in the region have played in this whole demonization and attack process? What are your thoughts?
0: I have a lot to say about that, Al-Hajj Mori. And, you know, I want to choose my words carefully because I recognize that it's a very sensitive topic. But let me just say this, Sheikh Mori, you understand, and also for our audience members. The only thing that's changed about the Gulf Arabs is that their perfidy has become more apparent. But it's always been there. Mm-hmm. Meaning that this is not sort of, this should not be kind of a new kind of revelation and overnight development that all of a sudden their nifaq is just out there for everybody to see. I think this has been the case for many, many years. And the reason why I say this is because I remember this is in the early 80s. I remember that my parents, you know, within the context of where we lived in the United States, that they actually dealt with a certain amount of ostracism within our local Muslim community because my parents took the very courageous stance of being Sunni, supporting the revolution in Iran, and calling out the Gulf Arabs for their hypocrisy and their collusion with the West against their fellow Muslim brothers and sisters. I mean, they've been doing this. They've been selling out the Ummah and carrying out Western interests for years. So this is not something new. I think what's different is that where before their betrayal of the Ummah was really more behind closed doors, and they were still, I think, you know, they were still sort of issuing some rhetoric in support of Palestine. Now it's just out in the open in terms of their desire to normalize the fact that they just simply do not care. I mean, they have actually stated this in as many words, that they do not care about the Palestinian cause, that for them, it's all about lining their pockets and making sure that they can stay on their thrones. So I just want our audience to understand that if you examine the history of the Gulf Arabs, you can see that they were basically created as an imposition, right? They were created by the West as an imposition in the Muslim world to thwart really any ability for that part of the world to really kind of gain its freedom. They've always been subservient to Western interests. I've always seen them as agents of Western imperialism. And just as they armed in support of Saddam when he launched a war of aggression against Iran, it is not surprising. It's very dismaying, but it's not surprising to me to see that today that they are engaging in the same patterns of sort of slandering Iran, kowtowing to Western interests, carrying out a Zionist agenda, throwing the Palestinians under the bus. Sadly, they've been doing this for a long time, but again, they have just become emboldened to be more open about this. And I have to say, I think the elephant in the room, Sheikh Mori, is the Sunni-Shia divide.
1: Yes.
0: Because the Gulf Arabs have very skillfully and very cynically have been able to play up those sectarian differences to their advantage, to where there are clerics coming out of the Arab Gulf saying that Israel and Iran are basically

0: do the same thing. They're both equally evil, and we don't. I mean, this is what people are actually saying, and that we should not be supporting Iran because they're, you know, and again, kind of playing up these kind of sectarian tensions and so on. And that to me is something that I think I don't know when and how our ummah is going to transcend that. And I want to also acknowledge Sheikh Mori that policies of the Iranian government have not been helpful in that regard, especially the role they played in Syria. I want to acknowledge that. But having said that, we need to understand that it is simply disingenuous to make any sort of equivalence or equivalency between the Zionists and between the Islamic Republic of Iran. And the reality is that whatever sectarian kind of inclinations that we have, we need to understand that the Zionist state is surrounded by all of these Arab countries that have militaries. I mean, they are literally surrounded, all right, by countries that have functioning armies who have not done anything in the direction of supporting Palestine. And this is something that we all need to reckon with as an ummah, that these Arab states, and especially these Gulf Arabs and people claiming this mantle of leadership as custodians of the holy places, what have they actually done to support the Palestinian cause?
1: Listen to something fresh. 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
2: Indeed.
0: When we have to be honest with ourselves, when you look at the axis of resistance, it's not headed up by the Gulf Arabs.
2: That's right. That's right. One of the most ancient countries and civilizations in the world, and unfortunately one of the poorest because of the machinations that have surrounded it and been entrenched within it through corrupt leadership from time to time. Yemen, you know, it has been the only country that has, at a very high cost, did what they could do in order to push back, to, you know, to do something to to the best of their ability, the genocide taking place. And they have paid a tremendous price for that. While the others, as you stated, you know, have done nothing. In fact, they've allowed their airspace to be used. They've allowed their roadways to be used. Egypt has a border with Gaza and has not done anything to alleviate suffering through that border. And so, yes, it subhanAllah, it is really, really, it's heavy on the heart, and it should be heavy on the conscience for any Muslim who is alert enough and independent-minded enough to understand what has been going on. So, my goodness, I knew the time was going to fly. You know, we had another piece of video that we were going to show for the closing segment to basically make a statement about what has been the political earthquake that took place in New York City with this mayoral election. It has gotten the attention not only of the four corners of the United States, but of the world. It's gotten a tremendous amount of attention. But we don't have enough time for that now, so we're going to save that video, Brother Sadek, until next week. In fact, next week, our whole focus is going to be on this political earthquake out of New York. We're going to assess, as best we possibly can, what the implications are of what has already taken place and what very well might be the end result, inshallah ta'ala. With that being said, what I'd like to do is spend these final few minutes. We have 5 minutes left in this broadcast. I'd like to spend the final minutes allowing you, Ustada, Zainab,

0: to share whatever is on your heart, whatever you would like to lead the audience with. If you have words of advice you'd like to impart on the hearts and minds of those who are listening, we have a global, by the grace and mercy of Allah Ta'ala, audience. This broadcast comes out of Salam Media in South Africa. It is, we have viewers through the various social media streams that see this, not only in that part of the African continent, but also in Europe and throughout parts of America. What would you like to leave this audience with?
1: Thank you, Sheikh Mori. And a shout out to your team, mashallah, and to the South African people, your courage and bringing that case against the Zionists, you know, at the ICC, the ICJ. That is something that I think, subhanAllah, that inspired the Ummah the world over. Yes. And I also think about the fact that one of the very first actions that the Islamic government took in Iran in the early days was to lend their support to the freedom struggle in South Africa.
0: Yes, it did.
1: Very, very consistent in that regard. Very consistent, I think, in standing up for the voices of the marginalized and the oppressed. And that's what I want us, I think that's what I want us to maybe think about as we wrap up this conversation, that my view of what happened in Iran in 1979 is that was something that was really inspired by Allah subhanahu wa ta'ala. Mm-hmm. And it showed us the possibilities of freedom and self-determination for the Muslim Ummah. It showed us what can happen for our Ummah if we're able to kind of transcend the sectarianism, and if we're really and truly able to struggle in the cause of Allah subhanahu wa ta'ala. I want our audience to understand that it really only benefits the enemies of Islam when we focus on these issues of sectarian differences, that when it comes down to it, when those bombs are falling, they don't discriminate if someone is Sunni or Shia. When these Muslim countries are being targeted, we need to think about that. And we all need to ask ourselves individually and collectively, what can we do? What can we do to really revive the dignity of the Ummah of the Prophet, peace and blessings be upon him, so that we can be the Ummah that we are meant to be? That is an Ummah that has been raised up to be the best amongst humanity, because we command to what is good and we forbid the evil and we believe in God. That is something that can inspire the entire world, not just the Muslim world. But there is something that Islam offers by way of freedom, by way of human dignity, by way of liberating people from the shackles of exploitation, that Islam, I think, uniquely offers, that I want us to think about how can we contribute to that in this day and age. Because to my original point, Sheikh Mori, when the Zionists are using this language of demonization and they're citing civilizational clash and so on, we need to really be able to kind of like invert that. Uh-huh. And understand in very clear terms here that this struggle here, this is a struggle. This is a struggle between the forces and the army of Allah subhanahu wa ta'ala and the forces and the army of shaitan. I mean, I really want to emphasize this point, that it's tempting to look at this in terms of politics or economics or international law, but we also have to understand what Allah ta'ala tells us in the Quran, that verily shaitan is for humanity an avowed enemy. Uh-huh. And I see in this struggle that there is something that is taking place to where Allah subhanahu wa ta'ala is revealing to us the reality of these systems of oppression. And Allah ta'ala is revealing to us in reality who are the forces of light and who are the forces of darkness. And it's not Netanyahu's description. Yes. That light is in Palestine. Uh-huh. When we see those parents burying their children, every last one of their children, and they are expressing their contentment with God's decree and saying they will remain patient, they will accept that, that is the nur that I think all of us want to be able to hold on to that a little bit. So that's what I want to share. And again, I spent the best

0: years of my life in those countries that are being attacked. Literally, people would see, oh, you're American Muslims. They would literally pick us up off the street, take us home and feed us. Just the level of warmth and generosity, I've never seen that outside of the Muslim world in those particular countries. So that's what I wanted to share. So anything good that I said from Allah subhanahu wa ta'ala, you know, my shortcomings are entirely my own. And jazakallah khairah for the opportunity. I really appreciate it.
1: Alhamdulillah. May Allah ta'ala bless you, my sister. For those of you who may have joined us late, our topic for today was Lebanon, Syria, Iran, and Yemen, beyond the propaganda. Our guest is Ustada Zainab Mansour Ansari. I want to thank her for the time and the expertise, the very well-informed conversation that she brought to today's broadcast. Sister Zainab, please convey my salams to your mother and other members of your family, and may Allah Ta'ala continue to bless you with the abundance of barakah that he has given you, both in terms of intellect and most importantly spirituality. May Allah Ta'ala bless you.
0: And you as well, and all of your loved ones. May Allah Ta'ala alleviate the suffering of this ummah and grant this ummah opening.
1: Ameen. On that note, we want to thank our friends, our brothers and sisters in Islam, and our non-Muslim friends for joining us today. If you found value in this conversation, and I'm sure you did, please share the link with others. And on that note, we close out as we normally do. Bismillahirrahmanirrahim. 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Beneficent, the Merciful, by the token of time, through the ages, surely humanity is in loss, except those who believe and do good, and exhort one another to truth, and exhort one another to patiently persevere. Peace be unto you. Assalamu alaikum.
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1: Today is the bliss of marriage. Yes. Assalamu alaikum wa rahmatullahi wa barakatuh, Ustad.
2: Wa alaikum salam wa rahmatullahi wa barakatuh.
1: MashaAllah, you're full of energy, Ustad.
2: Malana, there was one train in India. I don't know if you travel to India.
1: Yeah, I did.
2: India, they say the trains are always delayed. You know, the train comes late always, you know. So there was this one train.
1: Yeah.
2: It, it's supposed to come at 12:30.
1: Yeah.
2: Exactly. And, at 12:30 exactly, the train came. So all the people, they ran to the platform.
1: Yeah.
2: And they were shouting and screaming. They were so excited. They were like, hey, the train came on time today after all these years, 12:30 exactly. So the conductor of the train jumped off. He asked the people, what's going on?
1: Yeah.
2: Why are you so excited? They said, no, in India, the train never ever comes early. Today, the train is exactly on time.
1: Yeah.
2: You know, we are celebrating. He said, this train was supposed to come yesterday, 12:30.
1: That's a tough one. I see Sadiq is having a good laugh. What's that? There's a listener here from Johannesburg. I think they're leaving now. So they want quickly, they want to answer from you. Is it permissible to remove a birthmark? Anonymous sister, Ustad.
2: Is it permissible to remove
1: a birthmark? Ustad.
2: Bismillahirrahmanirrahim. Yes, if it's in a place where, you know, it is making you uncomfortable, like, for example, on your face or somewhere where, you know, it is visible to other people, or if it's just harmful for you and you're finding it, like, disturbing to look at, then yes, you can remove it.
1: Mm. So when you say remove it, meaning you can burn it, how does it work? Or maybe...
2: Well, you know, there are different procedures to remove it. There's laser treatment also for it. Sometimes you get it with curls, especially, you know, they have like a little mark on their face or something, and they want to remove it. Yes, if it's, you're allowed to remove it. It's not an issue. It's not changing the creation of Allah Ta'ala. You're allowed to beautify yourself. You're allowed to make yourself look smart.
1: Let's go to Newcastle this morning. Can a woman during their menstruation, dear Mufti Sahab, read verses from the Holy Quran and make dua without touching the Holy Quran, Ustad?
2: No, she's not allowed to recite the Quran. A lady in her menstrual time, you know, while she's on a period, she's not allowed to recite the Quran.
1: I know this question always comes to us, Ustad. Someone from Spring says here that asked Mufti Sahab, what are the rights of in-laws in regards to my wife? And he says here also, how did the Prophet Sallallahu Alaihi Wasallam treat his in-laws? What rights does my wife have in regards to her parents after the marriage, Ustad?
2: Your in-laws are like your own parents. Your in-laws are your extended family. There should be no difference in the way you treat your family and your wife's family.
1: Mm.
2: It should be exactly the same.
1: Ustad, when it comes to this in-laws, Ustad, do they have a say in regarding like your marriage? I know yesterday you were telling about calling Ammi or Abba, but I'm just saying in-laws specifically. Can they maybe tell your wife or tell you?
2: Well, you know, it just depends, you know, on how strong the marriage is. Normally couples that have strong marriages, you know, these questions don't come up, like should the in-laws interfere or shouldn't the in-laws interfere? Or even your own parents interfere in your own marriage. And interfere is a very strong word. Sometimes they're giving you good advice. Mistake the advice. Don't consider that to be interfering. But generally, people that have strong marriages, no one says anything to them. They can see that, you know, everything is going well. So I think that, you know, like interfering is a very strong word. But if they're interfering, no matter which side it is, then get someone to listen to it from the outside and see whether they're actually interfering.
1: I see the listener says, my in-laws are pathetic. They are rubbish. I'm from Johannesburg. What goes around, tell Mufti Sahab, what goes around comes around. So, sir, how did Nabi Sallam treat his in-laws?
2: Yeah, you know, that also is an ugly statement to make, that your in-laws are pathetic. You know, the thing is that you have their daughter.
1: Yeah.
2: And, you know, you should respect them. I think when there's no respect for the in-laws, sooner or later your wife will lose respect for you also. Those are her parents. Those are her siblings. You know, if there's a reason that you are saying that, you can say privately to someone and maybe work around it. But, you know, those type of statements are unhealthy.
1: Was that Nabi Sallallahu Alaihi Wasallam? I know he had 9 wives. How was he towards his in-laws? Were they all alive?
2: Super kind.
1: Do you start?
2: Super kind.
1: Super kind. Subhanallah. Is there any qissa or any story you know of, Ustaz, maybe? Just to
2: the Prophet Sallallahu Alaihi Wasallam, you know, if you read the narrations of Anas radiallahu anhu, it will give you a clear indication of the character of Muhammad sallallahu alayhi wa sallam, he said, I never touched any silk softer than the hands of the Prophet sallallahu alayhi wa sallam. I never smelled anything more beautiful than the fragrance of the Prophet sallallahu alayhi wa sallam, which means that Anas radiallahu anhu, a 10-year-old child, was in the company of the Prophet sallallahu alayhi wa sallam. The Prophet sallallahu alayhi wa sallam kept him close. He wasn't distant from people. And so the general relationship of the Prophet sallallahu alayhi wa sallam with people around him was that he was gentle and kind. He was approachable. He was nice. He was courteous and kind. And that's how you should be.
1: I've got an alim, a Maulana, who's listening to. He says, I listen to your show every morning. But dear Mufti Abdullah, many marriages in today's time are being broken because of in-laws. And in-laws, they do. I don't know, Ustad, you know.
2: Yeah, sometimes I think, you know, it's generally not like that. The way I see it, I think that generally speaking, people and in-laws get along. Sometimes people make issues out of nothing. You know, they need to blame one. Marriages that are not strong, and when they break down, people need to find someone to blame. And so sometimes in-laws are blamed. You must know that if you trouble someone's daughter, you know, obviously they're going to say ugly things to you. Obviously they're going to try and do ugly things to you, or hurt someone that is close to them, their daughter, their family, their jewel. And so it's obvious that you're going to blame the in-laws. You need to find someone to blame. But a lot of the time, you know, if you introspect and look inside, you'll realize that you're also at fault.
1: The sister says here in Azadville, I'm 22 years old. Dear Mufti Saab, it's a very interesting program. My husband is mommy's boy. I have wrote a letter to his sheikh, but surprisingly, instead of the sheikh advising him, the sheikh is standing by him. Ustad. What happens in this situation?
2: Yeah, you said some guys that are mommy's boys. I don't like it. It's lilac, man.
1: Yeah, it is lilac.
2: Lilac, man. Like, you know, like, it's like some people.
1: Yeah.
2: Well, I don't know the person, but I've seen some mommy boys, you know. I don't know if it's like that, you know, but like when I say it's lilac, I mean like.
1: Yeah,
2: As if they didn't grow past a certain age. You know, they got stuck in like a certain age. Like, yes. Of course, you must respect your mother. You must be kind to your mother. You must be gentle to your mother. You must do khidmah of your mother. But your wife is right over you. You know, you get some guys, they sit at their mother for hours and hours, neglect the wife, neglect the children, and they consider that to be deen. No, that's not deen. Inna li zawjika alayka haqqa, wa li zawrika alayka haqqa, wa li ummika alayka haqqa, wa li abika alayka haqqa, fa'ati kulladhi haqqin haqqahu. You know, this, if it's really

0: mommy's boy, you know, like a guy that's a mommy's boy. It's so ugly to see, you know, where guys are like, it's unnatural. It's not right, you know. To love your mother is part of deen. You must love your mother, honor your mother, you know, all of that. But the mommy's boy syndrome, I don't know if it's sickness, but sometimes when you see some of these guys, the way they behave, I don't know, you know, how this behavior comes on. But anyway, if he is a mommy's boy, you should have, you know, you should have seen it before. Someone get someone that to advise you. But generally speaking, these guys are stubborn and they don't listen.
1: Yeah, Ustad,
0: it's not a generalization. It's just my experience. For some people that are, you know, there's a place for everything. But you know, the behavior from far away, you can see this is abnormal behavior.
1: Yeah, it's sad.
0: Abnormal behavior. Yeah.
1: I see the 22-year-old girl sister Ustad. She says, "Maaf Mufti Saab, can you please speak to him? He is listening to you. He's 24 hours in the khanka. I feel so lonely at times, Mufti Saab. I'm young and I have needs. I think Ustad, maybe he needs
0: our own concocted deen. That's what it is, our own concocted deen. Yes, you can go to the khanka, there's no issue with it. You can meet the big, but give your wife a right. Fulfill the rights of people. If your sheikh is telling you that you don't have to, your sheikh is upside down just like you.
1: Sure. And it's so sad, Ustad. She's only 22 years old.
0: There's many reasons why marriages break down, you know, and you can blame the in-laws, you can blame, but most of the time, if you introspect, you will find there is the two people that are in the marriage that make the marriage a problem, either the husband or either the wife. But these are common things that are happening nowadays. The guys are not what one another, what are they not doing? They are not.
1: Yeah.
0: Working. Working.
1: Yeah. I've got
0: a doll in life.
1: Yeah, I've got a mother-in-law who's listening to you, Ustad. And they say, tell Mufti Abdullah, my daughter-in-law is a gold digger. She only married my son for money. So stop speaking bad of in-laws. Hey,
0: daughter-in-law is not a gold digger, Afa.
1: Yeah,
0: you know, your son loved her and he married her. Respect that. Some mothers, they want to mother their children after they've passed the age of being mothered. You know, you mother a child, you breastfeed a child for 2 years. After that, you're not allowed to breastfeed the child. And in a similar way, you know, your child is not a child anymore, Appa. He loved this girl, he married this girl. You can call her a gold digger, you can call her whatever you want. Let them be happy.
1: Yeah, Ustad.
0: Let them be happy. Allow them some happiness. Allow them some space. You know, calling your daughter-in-law names like this is not good for you. It's not good for anybody. And you are giving in-laws a bad name.
1: You know, Ustad, I'm just thinking, Allah Ta'ala grant your beloved marhumah mami and marhum papa the highest in Jannatul Firdaus.
0: Amen.
1: When you were married, Ustad, did daddy or mommy maybe just interfere or maybe advise, hey, don't do that, hey, you know, this your wife, I don't know. Maybe
0: my father was a very silent person, you know, he was very, not a man of too many words.
1: Yeah.
0: But when he said the word, it struck.
1: Sure. You know,
0: he would advise us. He'd say, you know, he'd say to my wife also that, hey, Abdullah's a good guy, but if he troubles you, you come to me and you tell me. You know, and these things, you know, parents don't have to get so involved in their children's lives that, you know, they want to know exactly what's happening. What you, like, exactly detailed, and you'd be a fool of a wife or a fool of a husband to share everything that happens in your house with your parents. It's not necessary. You know, they can check on your well-being and they can be there to advise you. But to be so invested and involved in your life is unhealthy. And you would be a fool, you know, telling them about everything. There are certain things that are personal. You know, you sort your own life out. And you should allow your kids to sort their own lives out. Yeah. So the mother-in-law that is fighting with her daughter-in-law, you are wrong. Your son loves this girl. He married her. You can call her a gold digger. You're only making yourself miserable. And not only that, you are making your son miserable. When he turns away from you and he chooses his wife, you'll have no one to blame but yourself.
1: So, what if she's a gold digger, Ustad? Maybe she just wants... but you're right. You make sense, Ustad. You're right. Yeah.
0: Your son is gold. She wants to dig the gold from your son. What's the problem with that?
1: Ya Allah. 18 years old.
0: And if your son loves a gold digger, what's the problem?
1: Yeah. Ay, ay, ay. Hey, Ustad, there's so many things I'm going, but anyway.
0: There's gold digger things they found in the reality films. But this word you only get in the reality film, gold digger, you know?
1: Yeah, Ustad, it's so true.
0: Gold digger things, it's just people hear words and then they use it just to abuse others.
1: Mm.
0: Most of the time, there's no reality to it. And the daughter-in-law that has been called a gold digger, when they call her a gold digger, just smile and say, all right, don't fight back, man.
1: Yeah, I see the mother-in-law says, yeah, tell me.

0: diga, yo. But anyway,
1: no, it's all right if they want to call it. Maybe she needs a break from you, Appa.
0: Yeah. But it's true, Ustad, what you
1: think. Obviously, if I mean, if like you're living in the same home and the mother-in-law is finishing the daughter-in-law, she'll want to run away all the time because then home is not where peace is and holidays. She'd have to run away just to get away from you, just to breathe a little bit, have some space and like, yeah, don't be like that, Appa. Just relax, man.
0: Yeah,
1: calm down.
0: Yeah.
1: Your son is married. He's got his own life. Be happy for them. Support them. Advise them. But don't be so involved, you know, like a typical Indian auntie.
0: It's true.
1: Yeah, I'm not saying the question is like that, but you get some typical ones. Overbearing, overwhelming.
0: I see Brother Fahim, Brother Faisal says, well said, Mufti Saab. It's so true. Mother-in-law, sometimes it's hard to understand. But anyway, let's go. Yeah, there's a sister here, mashallah.
1: Mother-in-laws, they got it tough because, hey, before you get married already, the guys give you the whole breakdown. They say, hey, mother-in-law like this. Mother, be careful of this. Be careful of that. That's also nonsense, you know, but mother-in-law's got it tough. But many of them prove all these people right. Huh?
0: I see there's, mashallah, she's like our daughter who's 18 years old. She's listening to the show and she says, my husband is 25. I just regret getting married at a young age. That's all she said, Ustad. So maybe, I don't know. She's 18. Ustad, is it good to get married at an early age? I mean, our daughter
1: is also... It's good, you know, if the guy is a good guy and he's a nice person. But sometimes you get, you know, guys that are also upside down, man. They trouble the girls, you know. So we pray for you. Allah Ta'ala grant you. He's an archangel.
0: Yeah. I've got Sister Alia, mashallah. She actually gave her name. She said, Molana, mention my name. I'm a mother-in-law. But Molana, try and explain to Mufti Abdullah, mother-in-laws, they have it hard sometimes. I think maybe because of the word gold digger.
1: They don't have it hard, man. They make it hard for themselves. They want to get involved. Wake up in the morning, have your tea. You and your husband, the children are married now. Man. Jump in a car, take a drive. Go take a walk on the beach, do something nice and fun. Don't worry about what's happening in your daughter's life. Whether she's having another child or not, be happy for them. Let them look after their own circus sister.
0: Yeah. As Mufti Zubair says, as long as they are happy, Mufti Abdullah is correct. Ustad, I think that's the main thing, Ustad. No.
1: There are limits, man.
0: Yeah.
1: There are limits for everybody. There are limits for son-in-laws, how much they can, you know, be nasty to people. Hey, some son-in-laws are nuts, man. Hey,
0: Ustad,
1: the way they behave toward their mother-in-law and father-in-law is like as if a plague came, you know. That's because someone told them, you mustn't get close to your in-laws. They'll, come on, man. Just live peacefully.
0: Yeah. Somebody says here from Springs, my son-in-law.
1: I'm a bully, man. One can bully me, yeah.
0: Yeah. Hey, Ustad, how come the father-in-laws don't get involved? Maybe the father-in-laws are just quiet.
1: The father-in-laws like to watch movies, man. They just check the movies from the side. They're like, hey, check this movie out. Your son-in-law and mother-in-law, it's okay, you know?
0: Yeah.
1: These are all nonsensical things. You know, most people live happily, man.
0: Can I see my non-Muslim family without the permission of my husband, Ustad?
1: You should ask your husband for permission, you know. It's a marriage, it's a partnership. You know, you should ask him permission and get his approval. You'll have a better marriage.
0: Mufti is correct. Leave them to love their lives. Sister Asmat Kafur from Durban. This one from Houghton says, Mufti Saab is 100% correct, but I don't think Mufti Saab gets so much involved in with his in-laws. So maybe that's why he says, you know.
1: Actually, that's not true. I am like quite involved with them. I think we get along like super well, alhamdulillah. I don't have any issues with people generally. I think you can live, you know, in harmony if you choose to. If you choose to fight, you can live a miserable life, and it will be no one's fault but your own.
0: Yeah. Ustad, how can you get the in-laws not involved? Or maybe you should just love your
1: Why
0: life.
1: Why not? Let them be involved. It's family. It's your children's nanny and nana, man. It's your children's masis and... it's their masis on my in-law side. It's all masis. All the masis. Let them have fun with their masis, man. Be happy for your children. Don't keep them away. Let them live a good life with the in-laws.
0: Here's a father-in-law here. Yaqub. He says, tell Mufti Abdullah, I just tell them, leave the children, let them love their lives.
1: The children.
0: Yeah, that's
1: true. The father-in-laws, they say that, leave the children, man.
0: Yeah.
1: I think the mother-in-laws, sometimes they want to get too involved.
0: Yeah. I think the mother-in-laws, no, maybe it's too much love, Ustad.
1: No, after a little while, the mother-in-laws, you need to take it all for them.

0: Sacred olive with anti-depression medicine.
1: Yeah, the system.
0: Yeah, that's because the son-in-laws are traveling too much, man. See, hey, what are we talking about?
1: Hey, I tell you, Sister Nafisa, Sister Nafisa from...
0: I don't think there's any Indian family that doesn't know what sacred olive. Someone must have tried it in the family, huh? Antidepressants.
1: Sister Nafisa from Umslanga says that lady is right, Maulana Arafat. Tell Mufti Sahab gold diggers, you do get. Even if you do get gold diggers, say, what's that? Say if there's a gold digger, then what?
0: If your son likes the gold, yeah, then it's not your business.
1: Yo. But if it's...
0: Yeah, if your son is happy and he wants to take a holiday everywhere and they can afford it and they can manage and, you know... because you didn't go holiday now, you know, when we were young, we were cooking in the kitchen and we were making breakfast. That's your problem, Appa. Husband don't want your wife to cook, his wife, your daughter to cook all day. They want to go on holiday and have a good life in that way then. Let it be. Yeah. Just don't feed them. That's
1: so what happens in this situation, Ustad? The sister is saying, yeah, my husband is very wealthy, he's young, he's rich. But of course, alhamdulillah, he treats me well. We go everywhere, whatever. His parents' wealth. Of course, it's his. So he doesn't work nothing. He's just enjoying life. In this situation,
0: that's a kebab of a guy.
1: No, Ustad.
0: Money is going to get finished. Huh?
1: But Ustad, you're a millionaire. You've got it from your parents. I mean, the guy's enjoying
0: life. Those guys, those are not men. Man. Those ones, they just inherited some money. They don't know what it is to work. That money will get finished. Don't use the money, sister. Invest the money, rather.
1: Yeah,
0: my opinion to you. Invest the money and get a rental income. That money is going to get finished. You're going to suffer.
1: Ya Allah, Ya Allah, Ya Allah, Ya Allah. Somebody says, yeah, I'm married, Mufti Sahab. I have had many, many problems since the start. And he says, yeah, I had an affair, no doubt. I told my wife about it, that I had an affair. It was about a few years ago. After
0: hey, mashallah, you're so honest, isn't it? What a thing, huh? Guys are going crazy today.
1: He says, yeah, Mufti Sahab, I did make Tova. I have two little girls. I need your advice, but now my wife, she filed for a divorce. But I still love her. Ya Allah. I think you must know now,
0: you know, action comes with circumstances. Now whatever has to happen, has to happen. No,
1: don't say that to start.
0: I'll make it easy for you, inshallah. Mm. Allah accept your tawbah. But now if your wife is feeling uncomfortable and she wants to leave you, then, you know, she has the rights also, yeah?
1: Mm. I don't know. Do we give the wife advice maybe to give him one more chance? Hey, sometimes we say like that and then tomorrow...
0: It's probably like 100 chances already. But anyway, yeah, you can give... If the wife is willing to give a chance, alhamdulillah, she would have given. But she knows the reasons for leaving. And if she feels she wants to leave, she's within her right, yeah?
1: Mm. Sister Radia wants to know what should be done when a baby is born, Ustad.
0: When the baby is born, you must be happy.
1: Mm.
0: And then you must give adhan in the one ear. You must... Give a karma in the other ear, remind the child and yourself that the time in the world in comparison to the akhirah is like a time between adhan and iqama. It's a very short time. Then you must hug the child and hold the child and take care of the child and make the child from the dwellers of Jannah.
1: Allahu Akbar, subhanallah, subhanallah. The varsity student, he says, I love this mufti man. This mufti is good.
0: May Allah love you too.
1: He says it's the law for zina, adultery, the same for a divorcee or a widower. Suppose a man was married and now he is single after having divorced his wife or she died. Will he be killed if he commits zina? Ustad?
0: 100 lashes.
1: Okay, all right. 100 lashes. Somebody says here, Ustad, that my husband sings for me. Singing is haram. But my husband sings about me. He says good things that we moved about me when he's singing.
0: Singing is fine, man. If he's happy in the house, just let him be happy.
1: Yeah.
0: As long as he's not playing, you know, music in the background. Yeah, dancing and singing for you, say alhamdulillah, and smile at him. Say, hey, what a thing, man.
1: Yeah. Okay. The listener says that he just makes up words. He doesn't copy any singer. Is that okay or still haram, Ustad?
0: It's okay. Let him sing.
1: Yeah. I see the mother-in-law, the one says the gold digger. She says, tell Mufti Sahab, I'm very upset with my daughter-in-law. It's hard for me to forgive her. Yo, Ustad. I think maybe it's regarding the money.
0: Appa, the money is going to get finished. Let your daughter-in-law and the grandchildren use it, man. Why aren't you worried about the money, gold digger stories? If your son is happy, why aren't you worried? Let your son carry on with his life. If he wants to spend the money on his wife, he's within his right. If he's making the money, he's earning the money.
1: He's not using
0: the savings up. Then if he's got the money and he can manage, let him look after his children and take them where he wants to take them. Yeah. As long as you're obeying the command of Allah, following the sunnah of the Prophet, let it be. Don't be upset, Afa. Make maaf. Forgiveness is divine and it is sunnah.
1: I say, Hafiz Mustafa, he says, Mufti Sab is right. Tell that apolitic demon. Let him enjoy life. Somebody says here, Sister Sophia from Essen would say,
0: if you give them R1 million and they finish it, when R1 million is finished, then they mustn't come running to you. Like there was a story, you must take R1 million and make it work. There was, in the old days, they used to write telegrams.
1: So
0: the telegrams per letter, they used to charge per letter. If you write 5 letters, they charge you so much. If you write 10 letters, they charge so much. One father, he sent his son out of the country to go and do some studies. So the son wrote back to his father. Father sent him some money. He said, no man, no fun, your son. That's because now he couldn't write full words because he was saving money. So he wrote, no man, no money.
1: No money.
0: No fun, your son. So the father wrote back to him. Too bad, so sad, you're dead.
1: Ah, come on.
0: So one of the things is like, you give them a fishing rod. You give them a fishing rod. You tell them, listen, you go catch fish on your own. I'm gone now. Salaamu alaikum. You give them the fishing rod. They burn the fishing rod. They break the fishing rod. Throw it away. Destroy it. Goodbye. You're on your own now.
1: Hey, I tell you, Ustad. Sister Sophia from Essenhout says, Mufti said, what? Tigretol. What? Tigretol for depression.
0: Tigretol
1: for depression. It's not true. It's used for epilepsy and nerve issues. Mufti is on a high today. Actually, he's quite entertaining this morning. Hilarious, Ustad.
0: Tigretol is used for nerve issues, but normally, when they're calming down, when they want to calm auntie down, they give a tripoline and Tigretol.
1: Sure.
0: Just make her into like a drug addict.
1: Hey, I've got so many questions this morning, yeah. Was that our adawa dawa? Maybe you can speak about the gold digger.
0: Allah
1: grant afia to the ummah. My husband is having an affair, Mufti Sahab, with another woman. Please tell me any dua which will get him back to me and leave that girl, and a dua for him to be loyal to me. Anonymous Ustad.
0: There's no dua for that. You must take a shambok. You must moor him.
1: She will take the shambok.
0: I'm listening to the question. My husband is having an affair with a woman. Imagine today you have to actually say that. Imagine he was having an affair with a man. Astaghfirullah. Allah Ta'ala make afia, sister. Allah grant you afia. If he's having an affair, perhaps you should consider leaving the marriage. We don't tell people that, but if he's having an affair and he doesn't want to stop and it's not nikah, second marriage is different, third marriage is different, but having an affair that is breaking the command of Allah, you should consider leaving the marriage. Don't make dua for something that is not good for you. If the man is not interested in you, inshallah, Allah will give you someone better. Don't think that there aren't people out there that will love you and care for you. They are.
1: Beshik.
0: So, that's on a bit of a serious note. But Allah Ta'ala grant you afia, inshallah, there's no dua for it. Get a shambok.
1: Sister Faiza Tutla. She says, tell Mufti Abdullah, don't be a mother-in-law. Don't be a mother-in-law. Be a mother from a distance. Ustad.
0: Mother-in-law. What's that? I forgot what it was.
1: What's it, Ustad?
0: But there was, let me just think 1 second. Outlaws. Mustn't be an outlaw, must be an in-law. So you must be good to people, man. I generally speaking, in-laws and son-in-laws and daughter-in-laws, all of them get along. But, there was a generation that troubled. The generation, some of them are still around, but the general population are changing. They're not so overbearing and overwhelming.
1: What's our nasiha this morning? Since everyone is...
0: When we were in madrasa, I was just telling the boys yesterday in madrasa, days of our lives. Hey, that was like a hell of a thing.
1: Ustad, it's true.
0: I used to watch it, Ustad. Inna lillahi wa inna ilayhi. Wasting time there. Seven Dalan and Days of Our Lives.
1: Seven Dalan, Ustad.
0: Even Seven Dalan used to watch. Inna lillahi wa inna ilayhi. Anyway, when we were when we were growing up, we went to Madrasa. In Madrasa,
1: yeah.
0: I was telling the boys yesterday, you're not six of the best. They said they don't know. I said,

0: tomorrow I'm going to show you how to accept the bet.
1: Yeah.
0: And, you know, there was Falaka. Malana, you know what Falaka?
1: Falaka, yeah, where they put it, stick the tayo or whatever. Malana, yeah, Malana Ganji used to do that twice.
0: Yeah, I was telling them the same story. Malana Ganji, you know, and then they used to hold one guy, used to hold the guy by the legs, the other one by the hands, put him in the air, they used to warp him. Yeah. You know, and then things evolved when we were in madrasa. It was not so bad. Like they used to get, I think it was getting a bit better. And then now, alhamdulillah, they don't hit anymore.
1: Mm.
0: And I think like a lot of things, you know, with regards to in-laws, it's from the past, you know, but as the years are going by, it's not getting worse, it's getting better. People have better understanding. You know, there are still a couple of people that fight over these things, but people have better understanding.
1: Mm.
0: You know, they're not so horrible and harsh to each other. You know, like before when the girls were getting married and they were going to their husband the first, you know, that the first time when their father was dropping off, it was like a hell of a performance, man. Everyone was crying and like, I couldn't understand also growing up. Like, why are you crying? Did someone pass away? Yeah. Or you should be happy someone got married, you know? But anyway, they're crying. And nowadays, alhamdulillah, you know, things have changed a little bit. It's a bit better. So I think, you know, there are certain developments that are good, you know, in these matters. And we pray for our change. Those that are still fighting with their son-in-laws and those son-in-laws that are still fighting with the mother-in-laws, you're living in an ancient time. You know, today, alhamdulillah, people get along with each other, find a way to get along. You're married to someone's daughter. Look after your mother-in-law and father-in-law to the best of your ability. There's no, obviously, it's not your mother. It's not your father. No one is saying that it is, but it's your wife's mother and father. And so you should be gentle and kind to them. It's your children's Rani and Nana. And the other way around also, you know. So as long as understanding, inshallah, they'll be khair. In a hadith, I'll end with this today, inshallah. In a hadith,
1: Ustad, before you give the hadith, I see everybody wants today's podcast. Everyone is listening to Azadwell. I see Houghton. They say Mufti Sahib is on a good mood.
0: Every day I'm in a good mood. It just depends on the questions you ask me.
1: Cha. Ustad.
0: Yeah. In the hadith, the Prophet sallallahu alaihi wasallam said, "Inna rifqa la yakunu fi shayin illa zanahu." Gentleness and kindness is not found in anything except that it beautifies it. If you want to live a beautiful life, if you want to be a beautiful person, if you want to be a beautiful soul, if you want to be beautiful, be gentle. صلى الله وسلم على نبينا محمد وعلى آله وصحبه أجمعين والحمد لله رب العالمين Before I go, Malana, Juma Mubarak.
1: Oh yes.
0: Lodian style. Assalamu alaikum wa rahmatullahi wa barakatuh.
1: Wa alaikum salam wa rahmatullahi wa barakatuh. That was our beloved Fadilatul Ustad, Hazrat Malana Mufti Abdullah Dokrad. Tamad barakatum, hafidhahullah. And it's so true. It's so, so true. I mean, just have a beautiful life. Live a life. Let it be. What? Why are you saying gold digger? As long as your son and your son-in-law and your daughter, they're happy. Khalas. You know what I mean? It's, don't go now and say, no, my son-in-law is, or my daughter-in-law, she's a gold digger and she's like this. And she's like, wallahi, I always say this. Listen to what I'm saying, my beloved listeners of Satus. I always say this. As long as you are happy, money can't bring happiness. Wallahi al-azim. I know of rich people who are rich. They don't have happiness. As long as you are happy, your son is happy, your daughter is happy, you know, khalas, let it be. Leave all this gold digger and money and this, whatever, my beloved, wonderful listeners of Sanju Salam. Yeah. Mother-in-laws and father-in-laws, make dua for your children. Tell them they must go and live a beautiful life. That's what we want for all our children. Let me leave you and love you on this early, beautiful, mashallah, Saturday morning. I see one of my players, mashallah, football players, Aussie, Usman, mashallah, he's listening to the show here. Yeah, have a beautiful morning, have a beautiful afternoon. Don't forget your dalgosh. Don't forget to send in your Khatmul Quran paras. I will be seeing you guys Monday morning, inshallah, on our program, Sa'atul Salam. From myself and brother Sadiq, he's our engineer. Up next is our Surah Yasin, sponsored and brought to you from an anonymous listener from Mefa King for the Isail Sawab of our beloved, of his beloved marhum parents, the marhumin and Nabi Sallallahu Alaihi Wasallam. From myself and brother Salik, remember, do good, be good, spread good, think good, feel good, see good. Allahumma ahdina wahdibina wahdina sa jamia. Assalamu alaikum wa rahmatullahi wa barakatuh.
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6: Waleed Ali, beautiful, mashallah, Monday morning. Hey. Where's all my beloved Haji Sahibs? Haji Umer Jassad from Takaful, Haji Hashim Seider from Lanesia, Hafiz Yasin Badat from Pietermaritzburg, Haji Uzair Asmal from Pietermaritzburg, Haji Zakaria Badat from Pietermaritzburg. I hope they're listening. If you guys are listening, just send me a message and say, Malz, we are listening. Yeah. Okay, my little shining stars. Remember, you just need to dial in, answer the question. The little shining star that gets the most points for this morning, you will walk away with that 5 dirhams. Yallah, super. It's a one coin. 1 5 dirham coin. Pure silver. 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Let's go to our first call. Assalamu alaikum wa rahmatullahi wa barakatuh. How are you, my baby?
7: Okay.
6: Who am I speaking to?
7: Alhamdulillah.
6: Who am I speaking to?
7: Maryam Abdullah.
6: Maryam Abdullah. Okay. Maryam Abdullah, where are you calling from, my baby?
7: Durban.
6: From Durban. Which part of Durban?
7: Morningside.
6: Okay. Molana is checking here. Okay. Are you Amina's sister? No.
7: No.
6: Okay. All right. From Morningside. And tell Molana Arafat, what's your code?
7: They didn't give me.
6: Oh, Sadiq didn't give you a code. So your code is SS7. Okay, my baby? SS7. All right. So whenever you call in, you might just say, Molana, my code is SS7. If you don't have a code, then we will have to give you a code. We will have to give you a code. And tell Molana Arafat, how's your Ramadan so far, my baby?
7: Alhamdulillah.
6: Mashallah. And how old are you?
7: Six.
6: 6 years old. And how was your Rosa yesterday?
7: Nice.
6: And tell Molana what you busy eating this morning.
7: Eggs.
6: Okay, yes. She's busy having text. Are you talking about the text, the chocolate text?

0: She says Molana text. Okay, anyway, enjoy your text. Enjoy your text. I don't need chocolates. I don't need chocolates. No, yeah, I had Molana Arafat had, I had dal and rice this morning.
1: I'm eating eggs.
0: Oh, you eating?
1: Scrambled eggs.
0: Oh, you eating what eggs?
1: Scrambled.
0: Nando's eggs. I can't.
1: Scrambled.
0: Oh, scrambled eggs. Okay, my baby. I thought you first said text, then you said Nando's eggs. Okay. Scrambled eggs. Molana don't eat eggs. Yeah, Molana Arafat don't eat egg. I don't eat egg. I don't eat mutton. They call me the chicken boy, the chicken man. You must invite Molana for iftar one day, okay, my baby?
1: Okay. Inshallah.
0: Inshallah. Tell Molana who's going to be helping you this morning.
1: My father.
0: Your daddy. What's your daddy's name?
1: Ibrahim.
0: Ibrahim. Mashallah. Give your daddy my salams. Okay. Okay.
1: Okay.
0: Okay, my baby. Right. Let's go. 5 seconds. Tell Molana Arafat. Right. Tell Molana Arafat. Which prophet was thrown in the den of lions? 5, 4, 3, 2, 1. Quick, quick, quick, quick, quick, quick. No, my baby. Time is up. Assalamu alaikum wa rahmatullahi wa barakatuh. Listeners. But the time is up. The time is up. Molana can't tell you the answer. The time is up. You have to drop the call and you have to call in again quickly. Drop the call and call in again quickly, little Maryam Abdullah. You have to drop the call and call. Which prophet was thrown in the den of lions? Haji Umar Jasad. Which prophet was thrown in the den of... Why everybody saying Hazrat Dawood? I don't know. I see there's two listeners are saying Dawood. Dawood. Oh, it's not Dawood. It's not Dawood, my beloved listeners. Hello, my beloved listeners. Hey. Listeners in KZN, your suhoor has come to an end. Yeah, your suhoor has come to an end. So if I'm you, we just say 5, 4, 3, 2, 1. You can stop eating, you can stop drinking, you can smile for our wonderful listeners in KZN. You can stop eating, 4:14. I don't know about Peter Maritzburg, but I know that I've got here on my calendar that 4:14 a.m. is the time end for the Durban listeners. Yeah, Johannesburg, you guys can still eat. I've got another 15 minutes left, inshallah, to have my two bananas and my water. I had dal and rice this morning. I had 2 plates of dal and rice. Delicious, divine. I had chicken dal and rice this morning. I don't know, tomorrow I'll have to see what my little precious, beautiful princess daughter, what she's going to cook for me. Yeah. Okay. Let's go to the next call. Assalamu alaikum wa rahmatullah. Where are you? Hey, listen to the question. I'm asking, which prophet? There's the clue. Was thrown in the den of lions. Next call, assalamu alaikum wa rahmatullah.
2: Wa alaikum salam.
0: How are you, my baby?
2: Alhamdulillah.
0: Who am I speaking to?
2: Sahal Hafiji.
0: What's it?
2: Sahal Hafiji.
0: Sahal Hafiji. Where are you calling from, my baby?
2: Durban.
0: From Durban. Which part of Durban?
2: Clear Estate.
0: What's that? L Estate.
2: Clear Estate.
0: Okay, Clear Estate. All right, Clear Estate. And how old are you?
2: I'm 10.
0: 10. And what's your code?
2: SSA.
0: I love you, my baby. I love you, my little Sahal. And how's your Ramadan going so far, my little Sahal?
2: Alhamdulillah.
0: MashaAllah. And tell Mullah Arafat, what you busy eating lekker this Monday morning, your suhoor, your sehri meal, what you busy eating?
2: Pizza.
0: What's it?
2: Pizza.
0: Oh, pizza. You know that there's the pizza in the pocket?
2: Yes.
0: Sing it for Molana quickly, let's hear it.
2: What?
0: You know that pizza in the pocket, something like that.
2: No.
0: Oh, okay. You know, I want to ask the listeners, I know somebody did send it to me last year, Brother Sadiq. If any listener has that nasheed, that nasam pizza in the pocket, I don't know how it goes. He says it goes, there was a little boy who ate something like that. But anyway, tell Molana Arafat who's going to be helping you, Sahal, this morning.
2: My father.
0: What's your daddy's name?
2: Yusuf.
0: They say all the Yusufs, Brother Sadiq, very intelligent. Very, very intelligent. Right. 5 seconds. Which prophet was thrown in the den of the lions? 5.
2: Prophet Dawood.
0: 4. No. 4.
2: Prophet Daniel.
0: Daniel, you got 1 point, my little Sahal. Okay, let's do this. You must think properly. Think properly. Take your time. You ready for the next question?
2: Yes.
0: Right. You've got 1 point. Let's go for it. Tell Molana Arafat, who is called the Lion of Allah? 5, 4, 3, 2, 1. Quick, quick, quick, quick, quick, quick, quick, quick, quick, quick, quick, quick, quick, quick, quick, quick, quick, quick, quick, quick, quick, quick, quick, quick, quick, quick, quick, quick, quick, quick, quick, quick, quick, quick, quick, quick, quick, quick, quick, quick, quick, quick, quick, quick, quick, quick, quick, quick, quick, quick, quick, quick, quick, quick, quick, quick, 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

0: The what's the answer?
1: Abdul Muttalib.
0: No, the answer is wrong. Assalamu alaikum wa rahmatullahi wa barakatuh. Sir Earl Heffage is standing with 1 point. Who is there? Remember, the little shining star who has the most points for the morning, you will get that 1.5 dirham pure silver coin. Wow. It's a 1.5 dirham. The value is 1,100. Let's go to our next caller. Remember, to call in is 010-020-4444. I'm very disappointed with my parents and with my listeners because somebody gave me another wrong answer here. Who is called the Lion of Allah? Allah Pak. Who is called the Lion of Allah? Hafiz Yasin Badat. Who is called the Lion of Allah? Hafiz Shamshir Khan. Who is called the Lion of Allah? Listen to this here. Hey, I tell you, Ya Allah. Somebody says here, Mawlana, it is Musa. No. How can it be Musa? We're going to call. Assalamu alaikum wa rahmatullah.
1: Alaikum salam.
0: How are you, my baby?
1: Alhamdulillah.
0: Gee, who am I speaking to?
1: Sahal
0: Hafiji. All right, you've got 1 point, Sahal Hafiji. Look like it's going to stay like that because we've got another 2-3 minutes left. Okay, you ready? You ready for the question? Tell Mawlana, 5 seconds. Who is called the Lion of Allah? Five.
1: Hamza.
0: Four. Three.
1: Hamza Ibu Muttalib.
0: Two. What's the answer?
1: Hamza Ibu Muttalib.
0: Hamza Ibn al-Muttalib. Who gave you the answer?
1: Myself.
0: Okay, it is. Yes, it is wrong, my baby. Assalamu alaikum wa rahmatullahi wa barakatuh. No. Tell your mommy and your papa and your nana and your dada and your chachi and your fufi or foy. It is wrong. Hello. Amen. No, man. I'd rather go and have my sehri. I don't know. Who is called the Lion of Allah? Hajjah Bashik. Who is called the Lion of Allah? Hi, Bo. I can't believe our mommies and daddies are getting this wrong. Who is called the Lion of Allah? Let's see. Can somebody give me the answer? Oh, Sister Farhana got it right. Brother Umar Jassat, where are you getting your answers from? Who is called the Lion of... It's not... Let's take one more call. Quickly, Mabila. I need to go and have my sehri, guys. I need to have my 2 bananas and my kajur. Hafiz Yasin. Who is called the Lion of Allah? Listen to this one, yeah. Hazrat Umar. No! How can it be Hazrat Umar? No, my beloved listeners. My little shining star. Assalamu alaikum wa rahmatullah.
1: Assalamu
0: alaikum. How are you, my baby? How are you?
1: Alhamdulillah.
0: Who am I speaking to?
1: Abu Bakr, do you remember?
0: Abu Bakr, yes, I remember. Abu Bakr, when did you call Mawlana Arafat? Yes, you called me on Thursday, am I right, my baby? Yes, Abu Bakr Sidat. Let Mawlana write you. Is it Abu Bakr Sidat?
1: Yeah.
0: Ah, man, I love you, man. I love you. And tell Mawlana, how old are you again? Seven.
1: Seven.
0: Tell Mawlana what you busy eating this morning. Quickly.
1: This morning is toast.
0: You just had toast?
1: Yeah.
0: Okay.
1: And soji.
0: And soji. Wow, toast and soji.
1: Smoothie.
0: Toast and soji.
1: Smoothie.
0: Oh, smoothie. Who's going to help you this morning, Abu Bakr? Tell Mawlana.
1: Mom.
0: Who's more intelligent, mommy or daddy? Let's ask Abu Bakr. Who's more intelligent?
1: Both of my parents.
0: I love this guy, man. I love Abu Bakr. Abu Bakr, you have to get two. You have to get two right for you to win the 1.5 dirham coin. Because Sahal Hafiji's got 1 point. So if you answer two, you will win it. You will definitely win it. But anyway, tell Mawlana Arafat, 5 seconds. Who is called the Lion of Allah? Five. Abdullah. Four.
1: It's Abdullah.
0: Three.
1: Asadullah.
0: Two. What's the answer?
1: Asadullah.
0: Asadullah.
1: Yes.
0: Asadullah. Time is up. Who gave you the answer? Mommy? Who gave you the answer? Mommy?
1: Yes.
0: Yeah, mommy, man. Mommy, what answer are you giving, mommy, man? Your answer is definitely wrong, mommy, man. Mommy, man. Assalamu alaikum wa rahmatullahi wa barakatuh. I give up. I give up. I'd rather have my banana while talking to you guys. I give up.

0: I really give up. I really give up. I'm asking, who is called the Lion of Allah? People are saying Hamza. Now he's saying Asad Abdullah. One is saying Umar. One is saying Musa. Aibo. Aibo. Aibo. I want to leave it there. We leave it there. It seems Sahal Hafiz is going to win with that coin. We got one more caller. One more caller, quickly. Last caller. Last caller. I'm going to give you one more minute. Somebody says, no, man. Usman. Hey. Manana Bubakar Chokli, could you please give me the answer? Brother Asgar from Durban. Brother Hashim Mater. He says the answer is no. Brother Hashim, where you got the answer from? Where did Brother Hashim get the answer from? Who is called the Lion of Allah? How can it be Umar, my beloved listeners of Sa'd? How can it be Musa? Musa is Kalimullah, my beloved listeners. I'm going to leave it there, man. Umar Jasad and Brother Hashim, I think they've got a computer on. They're going on to Google. You got a caller? No, yes. We're going to leave it there. Okay, we're going to leave it there. I've got about I've got about 7 minutes left. Brother Sadiq says, take one more caller. One last caller, man. Come on, take one more caller. One last caller, Brother Sadiq. Don't do this, man. One last caller. My seri ends at 4:33. One last caller. Who is called the Lion of Allah? I'm begging the listeners, please, min fadlik. Let's go, come on. At least answer me this. Who is called the Lion of Allah? Final caller for this morning. Assalamu alaikum wa rahmatullah.
1: Wa alaikum salam.
0: Who am I speaking to?
1: Sahal Hafiz.
0: I love you, man. How much you love Molana?
1: A lot.
0: You're going to invite me for one day for iftar?
1: Yeah.
0: But you have to make for Molana nice prawns and butter chicken. You'll do that for Molana?
1: Yeah. Okay.
0: All right. Do you want that 5 dirham coin? You want that coin?
1: Yeah.
0: All right. Tell Molana Arafat, how old am I? I'll give you how old is Molana Arafat?
1: 68.
0: 68. Inna lillahi wa inna ilayhi rajiun. You're definitely wrong. Okay, come. Let's go for it. Let's go for the question. No, Molana Arafat is not 68. Molana is youngster. He's handsome. Alhamdulillah. It must be Haji Umar and Hafiz Hashim. They laughing. You think Molana is old, my baby? No.
1: No.
0: No. I know I'm not 68. But I'm gonna ask you tomorrow again. How old is Molana? I'm not 68. Right. Who is called the Lion of Allah? Five.
1: Hamza ibn Abdul Muttalib.
0: Three. What's the answer?
1: Hamza ibn Abdul Muttalib.
0: Hamza ibn Abdul Muttalib. Who gave you the answer?
1: My mother.
0: What do you think? Mommy got it wrong or right?
1: Right.
0: Yes, she got it wrong, my baby. Assalamu alaikum wa rahmatullahi wa barakatuh. I love you, my beloved little soul. Sahal Hafiz is the winner for this morning. He walks away. You've got his number. He walks away. Let me put you the winner. Sahal Hafiz is the winner for the dirham, for the 1.5 dirham coin, pure silver coin with 1,100 rand. Sahal Hafiz from Clear Estate. He said he was having pizza in a pocket this Monday morning. Yeah. He walks away with it. Malana Abubakar Chokli says, Malana, you look 78. Hey, this Ustad of mine. Hey, Ustad, come on. I met one of the listeners yesterday. They said, Molana Arafat, you're not aging. You're looking so mashallah and you're looking so young. And you're losing weight because I have to cut down on all my food because of my gout. So I don't know. But this youngster says, I look 68. Molana Abubakar Hafiz says, I look 78. Anyway. Who is called the Lion of Allah? Tomorrow morning, you dial in on 010-020-4444. We leave it there. The winner for this morning is Little Sahal Hafiz from Clear Estate. He only gets 1 point. And of course, the one with the most points is only Sahal. Little Maryam Abdullah, she didn't get nothing. Abubakar Sidat, nothing. But I think Abubakar is going to win it. I've got a strong feeling. I've got a very strong feeling Abubakar see that he's going to win. My little Abubakar. He's my good friend. Well, we leave it there, inshallah. We're going to play the outro sponsors. Of course, it's sponsored by Renry Jewelry. And inshallah, thereafter, it will be, I think, Dr. Suleiman Umar. Yeah. Yes, Dr. Suleiman Umar, part 3. Patri, Dr. Suleiman.

0: Umar. Well, it's 4:28. Let me go and have my water and my two bananas. I had my suhoor this morning. I had the chicken dal and rice. I had two nice plates, full, divine, delicious. Subhanallah, subhanallah.
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0: The recital of Juzadeh was brought to you by an anonymous sponsor for the Isale Thawab of Sayyida Ismail Gutta, Nabi Sallallahu Alaihi Wasallam, and all Marhumin.
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0: 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That is the Al Jama'a effect. 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
1: The recital of Surah Yasin has been brought to you by an anonymous sponsor of Mahekeng for the Isale Thawab of his late parents, Nabi Sallallahu Alaihi Wasallam, and all marhumin.
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0: It's a new beginning. It's a new era. Salaam Media. Humanitarian journalism.
1: When the Prophet sallallahu alaihi wasallam passed away, Bilal radiallahu anhu couldn't stay in Medina anymore. There was too many things in Medina that reminded him of the beloved Prophet sallallahu alaihi wasallam. So he departed to the land of Sham near Damascus. And he also got married there. But one night, Bilal woke up crying. And his wife asked him, my husband, what is wrong? And he answered, I saw the messenger of Allah last night. And the Prophet sallallahu alaihi wasallam said to him, what is this foolishness, Bilal? Why don't you visit us? Bilal radiallahu anhu stood up crying, unable to control himself, and set off to Medina. When he reached Medina, Abu Bakr radiallahu anhu was there to greet him. And they asked him very politely, Ya Bilal, please make adhan for us like you made adhan in the time of Nabi Muhammad sallallahu alaihi wasallam. Bilal radiallahu anhu replied, Oh, forgive me, Amirul Mukminin. I cannot call the adhan after the death of our beloved Prophet sallallahu alaihi wasallam. But then, the two grandsons of Nabi Muhammad sallallahu alaihi wasallam, Hassan wa Hussein, they came running to Bilal. They embraced him. And Bilal was saying he could smell the scent on them, Nabi Muhammad sallallahu alaihi wasallam. And what did these children ask him? They asked him, please, go up and make adhan, like in the time of our grandfather. How can he refuse them? Bilal radiallahu anhu, he ascended to the top part where he normally used to stand to make the adhan. And he started. Allahu Akbar, Allahu Akbar. Medina cried out again. Allahu Akbar, Allahu Akbar. The people were running from their houses. And they were asking, has the messenger of Allah been revived? They remember this voice as the muadhin in the time of the Prophet sallallahu alaihi wasallam. Ashhadu an la ilaha illallah. Men came out, they closed their shops, they ran towards from where the adhan is coming. Ashhadu an la ilaha illallah. Men and women were yelling in the streets, crying. They know this voice. It reminded them of Nabi Muhammad sallallahu alaihi wasallam. Wa ashhadu anna Muhammadan Rasulullah. He choked. And he couldn't continue with the adhan. Bilal came down. And it is narrated that Medina was crying. The last time people were crying like that was the day when Nabi sallallahu alaihi wasallam passed away. But after hearing the adhan and coming to the one part that Nabi Muhammad sallallahu alaihi wasallam is the messenger of Allah, the tears was flowing in Medina. During the time of our beloved Prophet Muhammad sallallahu alaihi wasallam, there was a sahabi by the name of Julay bin radiallahu anhu. This person, or this sahabi,

as their own. He was a lonely figure. Even the small children of Medina would tease and mock him. And because of his disabilities, no one would allow him to sit in their company. He survived as best as he could. Many a lonely night in Medina, he spent wandering the streets in despair. Tears of desperation would run down his cheeks. There was no one willing to offer him love or compassion. He had no family and not a single friend in the world. Life for him was a lonely struggle. But Nabi Muhammad sallallahu alaihi wasallam arrived in Medina. The fortunes of Julaybin changed. He would go and sit in the company of the Prophet sallallahu alaihi wasallam and listen intently. Really speaking, he would, out of shyness, keep his gaze lowered. He now had the best friend in the Prophet Muhammad sallallahu alaihi wasallam. Those days of loneliness and despair were over, for the best of creation had arrived in Medina. He was now part of the community of believers. One day he was sitting in the company of the Prophet sallallahu alaihi wasallam, and the Prophet sallallahu alaihi wasallam asked him, "O Julaybin, ask me for anything. Anything you desire, ask me." He raised his head slowly and said in a very shy voice, "O Messenger of Allah, Allah has blessed me with your companionship. I get to sit by your blessed feet, hear to your blessed words. What more could I desire?" The Prophet of Allah asked him, "How would you like to get married, my dear Julaybin?" He smiled shyly, wondering who would want to marry him. And he answered, "Yes, Messenger of Allah, I would like that." The Prophet of Allah went to the house of a prominent and noble Sahabi from amongst the Ansar. He said, "I have come to ask for your daughter's hand in marriage." The Sahabi was overjoyed and said, "O Messenger of Allah, what could be greater blessing for us as a family?" The Prophet sallallahu alaihi wasallam said, "I do not ask for myself, it is for Julaybin." The Sahabi was left stunned, and then he answered to the Prophet of Allah. He said, "Let me consult with my wife." She started crying and wailing, making a noise. "Anybody else, but not for Julaybin. I will never allow this." This was the mother. The daughter was listening to the loud screaming in the house, and she came down. It is said that she was so beautiful that there was none amongst the women of the Ansar who could compete with her beauty. She was so shy and modest that perhaps the sky itself had never seen her head uncovered. She had so much taqwa that she would spend her days and nights in worship. The daughter asked what was happening, and she was told that the Prophet of Allah subhanahu wa ta'ala wants your hand in marriage for Julaybin. As the mother was continuing crying and making a noise, the daughter started to speak. "Oh my mother, fear Allah, ittaqullah. Think of what you are saying. Are you turning away the Prophet of Allah? Oh my mother, it does not suit a believer to make their own decisions once Allah and His Messenger sallallahu alaihi wasallam have decided on a matter. Do you think that the Prophet of Allah will disgrace us? How blessed is the status of Julaybin that Allah and His Messenger sallallahu alaihi wasallam are asking for your daughter's hand in on his behalf? Ask the Prophet sallallahu alaihi wasallam to send me Julaybin, for there is no greater privilege than for me to be blessed by such a husband. The Prophet of Allah has arrived with such a wonderful gift. Yet my mother, you are crying and making a noise." The mother's heart, being filled with remorse, said, "Stop, my daughter. Don't say any word more. Indeed, I've earned. I repent 1,000 times over. For at this moment, there is no one whom I would like you to have to marry you than Julaybin."
The following day, the

0: Zulaikha was made. Umar, Uthman and Ali radhiallahu anhu present Julaybin with a gift of money to help with the walima and to purchase accommodation for him. But shortly after the marriage, there was an expedition. And Julaybin joined the expedition. And on the day when they need to leave for the expedition, his father-in-law pleaded with him, "Oh, Julaybin, this is just an expedition. And you are newly married. So spend time with your wife." He said, "Oh, my father, you say a very strange thing. My beloved Prophet sallallahu alaihi wasallam is in the battlefield facing the enemies of Islam, and you want me to sit at home with my wife? No, I will sacrifice my blood and my soul rather to see my Prophet facing hardships while I sit at home in luxury." Julaybib was indeed a strange sight, carrying a sword almost the size of himself. The Sahaba stared at him when he was fighting. They stared in wonderment at him. The sweet, gentle Julaybib was transformed into a lion when he saw the enemy in front of him. And he was saying, "Who dare wage war upon my Prophet?" he said as he charged into the ranks of the enemy. And he was... After the battle, the Prophet ﷺ asked the Sahaba to go and to see if anyone was missing from their families and clans. Each one returned, accounting for all his family members. The Prophet ﷺ spoke with tears in his eyes. He asked, "But I have lost my beloved Julaybib. Go and find him." They found his body, basically in pieces, lying next to seven of the enemy that he slaughtered in the battlefield. The Prophet of Allah subhanahu wa ta'ala asked for his grave to be dug. As the Prophet of Allah held the body of Julaybib and he said, "Oh Allah, he is from me and I am from him. May our mothers and fathers be sacrificed for you, oh Julaybib." How great is his status. Thus a Sahabi who had once lived as an outcast, shunned by the society around him, he loved Allah and his messenger sallallahu alaihi wasallam, and he reached such high status. "Oh Allah, he is from me and I am from him. He is from me and I am from him."
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2: 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It's a new era. Salam Media. Humanitarian journalism.
3: Allah says in Surah At-Talaq, and He, Allah, will provide him from sources he never could imagine. And whosoever puts his trust in Allah, then He will suffice him. Verily, Allah will accomplish His purpose. Indeed, Allah has set a measure for all things. When we are faced with a difficult situation, and when things seem completely out of control, we are reminded that nothing is outside of Allah's control. Especially when there seems to be no way out of a particular situation, when in fact we can't even conceive of a solution. This is when Allah gives us even greater help. In fact, help that comes outside the realms of human capability and understanding. We often lose hope in something because our rational minds are doing the thinking. Maybe it's an essay deadline. Maybe we're trying to arrive somewhere on time and we've got delayed. Maybe someone is unwell. Maybe a community is being oppressed. Or maybe we can't get a job. But here Allah is telling us that His help goes beyond human imagination. If we only ask Allah based on what we think is possible, then we will miss out on the otherworldly, miraculous nature of Allah's help. Musa alayhi salam understood this when he was trapped between the Red Sea and the army of Fir'aun. Maryam alayhi salam understood this as she bravely returned to her people with the baby Jesus alayhi salam in her arms. And so too did Zechariah alayhi salam when he prayed for a child. Though he and his wife were in their old age, they were not just pious people, they were smart and open-minded too. The more someone's mind is open to the power of Allah, the higher they will aim and the more they will achieve in this life and the next. If you look at the second sentence in the verse, and whosoever puts his trust in Allah, then He will suffice him. Allah tells us about another reward that comes with trusting Him, and that is the reward of contentment and peace. This is the meaning of, and Allah is sufficient for him. When something is sufficient, it means you're satisfied. You need nothing else and seek nothing else. It means you are at ease with whatever Allah has willed for you, and recognize there is good even in things that seem to be negative. It also means you don't depend on other people. This demonstrates that complete tawakkul is also the thing that gives a human being emancipation and dignity. Dignity is when you are not humiliated by base desires and subjugation. Tawakkul means, therefore, that we are freeing ourselves

of the need for the help or approval of the creation. The last two sentences where Allah tells us He will accomplish His purpose and has a measure for all things is a reminder that our provision is already written. All our provisions were already written for us 50,000 years before we were born. Our successes and so-called failures in this dunya are decreed. But the real success is in fact being able to pass the test, either by showing gratitude for the successes or showing sabr and contentment when the failures occur. There may be something we're trying to accomplish, but ultimately it can never succeed if Allah did not will it. Allah has a purpose that supersedes all our plans. So when we have tried with something and it still doesn't work, then we must realize that Allah is in control, not us. And rather than feeling disappointed by that, we should try to understand that everything Allah decrees for us has wisdom in it. Whatever you're facing in life, it is in fact the fulfillment of a plan, the accomplishment of a purpose, specially designed and tailored for each and every individual. In Surah Al-Baqarah, Allah says, "And it may be that you dislike a thing, well, it is good for you. And it may be that you love a thing, while it is evil for you. And Allah knows, while you know not." The lesson from the test is often more valuable and a greater achievement than the original thing we were seeking. The meaning of this verse should also act as a reassurance that when others are working against those who do good, against the deen, and against the truth, then they ultimately will fail, even if we cannot perceive this. For Allah has only given them respite for a short time before He destroys their plans. This was often the case with evil communities in the past. Allah gave them some short-term, superficial successes, which made them feel arrogant for a while. But in the end, their plans and their plots failed. We see this in the examples of Ad, Thamud, the people of the ditch, and the Pharaoh. Amazing stories in the Quran that we should study and seek to draw lessons from. So the final conclusion is that we need to reprogram our way of thinking, to not limit Allah's power and aid to what we think is rationally possible. Know that we humans have a bounded rationality that can't perceive the endless capacity of Allah's will. And we should reconfigure our minds to truly recognize that Allah can command and facilitate anything for us. Also, we need to remind ourselves that worrying and fretting about things that Allah has already decreed and measured out perfectly for us is a pointless exercise. We should just get on with what is in our hands. Do what we can in the circumstances we are currently in, and keep making dua for the best from Allah, the Most High. Practical tips to achieve the above. Force yourself to make dua for that which seems impossible. Keep trying with whatever practical means you're available. Especially if you think the doors have already closed. Example, when rushing to catch a plane and the check-in desk has already closed. True story. That job application, no matter how fierce the competition might seem, when a deadline is looming and you need to ask for an extension, but doubt it will be given. Such are times when your trust in Allah is pushed to the very limit. Will you still persevere? Listen to Quran.

0: and especially familiarize yourself with its stories of the prophets and the salihin, the righteous, peace be upon them. Their actions and deep conviction will help to challenge our skepticism and will broaden our minds to appreciate the power of Allah. Be around those people who will give you hope and encouragement, those who help you to avoid regret, who give constructive advice, and who big up the positive sides of things. Look out for and memorize special verses in the Quran, supplications from the Sunnah, that will increase our tawakkul. And finally, what we can do when things are still going badly, when our trust and efforts don't seem to be leading to be the outcome we hope for, in that case, pause, reflect, and purposefully ask ourselves, what is Allah teaching me through this? What negative habit, quality is He wanting me to let go of? What material things do I still need to detach myself from? What positive outcomes are there that I am overlooking? Are the consequences of this negative situation really that awful that I should be getting this wound up about it? Could it be that this negative outcome is just one small short-term phase on the way of an overall victory in the long term? When Allah tests us, He's simply teaching us. He will keep giving us those mock exams before the big exam until we learn. And if you do learn and you get what the lesson is all about, then congratulations. That's a very precious blessing and is possibly the real success you're after.
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5: We begin by praising Allah subhanahu wa ta'ala and bearing witness that none has the right to be worshipped or unconditionally obeyed except for Him. And we bear witness that Muhammad sallallahu alayhi wasallam is His final messenger. We ask Allah to send His peace and blessings upon him, the prophets and messengers that came before him.

0: his family and companions that served alongside him and those that follow in his blessed footsteps until the day of judgment. We ask Allah to make us amongst them. Allahumma ameen. Dear brothers and sisters, oftentimes we are looking for something special to provoke in us a connection to Allah subhanahu wa ta'ala that we feel like we have seen in others and that we envy. And so you'll have people that ask for this very special equation. You know, Shaykh, what's one dua I can make so that I can quit this sin? Can you give me a wird? Can you give me something to read on a daily basis? And that way I can finally connect to Allah subhanahu wa ta'ala. What's something that can finally make me feel like I'm connected to Allah throughout the day? What is this amazing script? Find me this story that's buried in a book. Find me anything that can get me out of the situation that I am in. And subhanAllah, I want you to think about a person who would go to the doctor and who would receive a very specific prescription, and that prescription seems almost too easy and too good to be true. There's no mystery to it, and there's no shortage of its treatment, and it is 100% in its likelihood to cure you. And I want you to think about the thing that you do on a daily basis, but maybe don't appreciate so much. As-salah, 5 daily prayers, the most beloved of deeds to Allah subhanahu wa ta'ala. And you know, maybe you don't appreciate it if you've been doing it your entire life, or especially if you've been doing it your entire life. But someone looks at you from the outside and says, you really have to pray 5 times a day no matter what, and pull away and find this corner. And to that person that's walking in the airport and that sees you next to a gate, or that person at school that sees you on time praying and in the corner doing your ruku' and your sujood, you look like a monk to that person. But to you, this is just another thing you got to get done throughout the day. And I want you to think about how special these 5 prayers are for a moment. That the Prophet ﷺ said that they are أَحَبُّ الْأَعْمَالِ إِلَى اللَّهِ, the most beloved of deeds to Allah. As-salatu liwaqtiha, aw as-salatu ala waqtiha. To pray on time is the most beloved of deeds to Allah subhanahu wa ta'ala. وَمَا تَقَرَّبَ إِلَيَّ عَبْدِي بِشَيْءٍ. No one will come to me, no one of my slaves will come closer to me with anything. أَحَبَّ إِلَيَّ مِمَّا افْتَرَتُهُ عَلَيْهِ. With anything more beloved than that which I have prescribed upon them. Before Qiyamul Layl, before this special dua, before this amazing story, it's these 5 prayers that you have. When you talk about muhasaba and muraqaba, when you talk about self-accounting and observing the sight of Allah subhanahu wa ta'ala upon you, there is no deed more powerful than the one that you have been instructed to do 5 times a day, if you pray right. If you establish the prayer right. So I want to sit with this ayah for a bit, where Allah subhanahu wa ta'ala says in Surah Al-Ankabut, "Utlu ma uhiya ilayka min al-kitab wa aqim as-salah." Recite that which has been revealed to you of the book and establish the prayer. Inna as-salata tanha 'anil fahsha'i wal munkar. Verily, the prayer forbids, it stops you, it forbids you from falling into al-fahsha wal munkar. 2 categories of sins. The ulama have long, beautiful, powerful reflections on these 2 categories. If you read the English translation, it would say the major and the minor sins, the extremely foul sins, and the sins that might be considered more consistent or more regular or amongst the overlooked sins. But the point is, all sins fall under these 2 categories. And al-fahsha tends to represent in the Sharia that which has a level of disgust, that which is qabih, that which is flagrant, that which represents a different stage in your distance from Allah subhanahu wa ta'ala. That's why Allah azza wa jal refers to zina, adultery, fornication, and all types of sexual deviance with this term of fahisha. Because it's foul, it takes you so far away from Allah subhanahu wa ta'ala. Wal munkar, as the most subtle or most specific way, كُلُّ مَا أَنْكَرَهُ الشَّرَعُ, everything that Allah subhanahu wa ta'ala has forbidden in His legislation falls under munkar in some way. The point is, prayer is a guard against these things. And a person might say, well, how come I pray but I still commit these sins? Does that mean I'm not praying at all? And there is a hadith that's narrated in a Tabarani that is extremely weak, but that gets quoted frequently, that seems to indicate that much. Where the Prophet ﷺ, in this report, is said to have said, مَنْ لَمْ تَنْهَهُ صَلَاتُهُ عَنِ الْفَحْشَاءِ وَالْمُنْكَرِ فَلَا صَلَاتَ لَهُ. Whoever is not stopped from these sins, the major ones, the minor ones, the flagrant ones, the regular ones, by their salah, then it is as if they have no salah. Their prayer is not recorded for them. Now this hadith is problematic, not just in its sanad, not just in its chain, but in what it might indicate. There is a report from Ibn Mas'ud radiallahu ta'ala anhu and Abdullah ibn Abbas radiallahu anhuma, in their words, "Man lam tanhahu salatuhu an al-fahsha'i wal munkar lam yazdad biha min Allah illa bu'da." It is a scary one. That whoever does not find that their prayer takes them away from evil, obscene deeds, from sinning, then they did not get from their prayer except for distance. Salah is qurb. It is a sila, it's a connection to Allah subhanahu wa ta'ala that is meant to bear closeness. Closeness. And here, if you are treating your prayer like a chore, or maybe even doing it just to get by, then it may actually be distancing you further from Allah subhanahu wa ta'ala. And a lot can be said about this, that if the most potent form of connection that you have to Allah subhanahu wa ta'ala does absolutely nothing for you, then at the very least, there's a hardening of the heart that's taking place. Someone that comes into the religion for the first time and learns the salah for the first time might taste its sweetness quicker than someone that's been praying for so many years. And inshallah ta'ala, the salah is documented for them, but the heart has not been softened in any way, and the closeness to Allah subhanahu wa ta'ala is not being established. Now there are two incidents with the Prophet sallallahu alaihi wasallam that are very important in regards to this ayah, which is that there's a difference between a person who is praying and who is falling, even in fahisha, even in deep sin, but that goes to their prayer and hopes that their prayer will cure them from that and seeks a connection with Allah subhanahu wa ta'ala, but is at a particular point in their journey. See, a lot of times you diagnose two people wrong because you frame them based on the output in the exact same way. The munafiq could look indistinguishable from the struggling Muslim to the outward eye. But there's something of the heart. And so we find in an authentic narration that the companions came to the Prophet ﷺ and they said, "Ya Rasulullah, inna fulana yusalli bin nahar wa yasriqu bil layl." Think about this lifestyle. This man prays in the day, or prays at night and steals during the day. Think about this. He prays during the day, he steals at night. He lives between salah and sariqa, theft. And the Prophet ﷺ responded, he said, "Inna salatahu la tardahu," that his prayer will one day bring him back. And another authentic narration from Anas radiallahu ta'ala anhu, he said, "Nafatan min al-Ansar kana yusalli ma' Rasulillahi sallallahu alayhi wa sallam," that there was a young man from the Ansar. And realize, no one was Muslim that long with the Prophet sallallahu alayhi wa sallam, because his entire mission on earth was 2 decades alayhi salatu wasalam. And if you're an Ansari, that means that it's less than a decade. And so this young man used to pray with the Prophet sallallahu alayhi wa sallam, but look at his description by the companions. ثُمَّ لَا يَدَعْ شَيْئًا مِنَ الْفَوَاحِشِ إِلَّا رَكِبَهُ. There wasn't a single one of the obscene deeds except that he was guilty of those deeds. فَوُصِفَ لَهُ صَلَّى اللَّهُ عَلَيْهِ وَسَلَّمَ حَالًا. He was spoken about to the Prophet ﷺ, described to the Prophet ﷺ in this regard. And the Prophet ﷺ said, إِنَّ صَلَاتَهُ سَتَنْهَاهُ يَوْمًا. One day his prayer is going to stop him. One day his prayer will bring him back. Look, the man has shut a lot of doors between him and Allah subhanahu wa ta'ala. Don't shut the most important door that he has. And to all of the people in here that are struggling, even with a major sin, don't diminish the major sin, but don't let shaitan get in your head and tell you, what's the point of your salah if you're committing this sin? And Anas goes on to say, subhanAllah, that this young man repented to Allah subhanahu wa ta'ala shortly after the Prophet sallallahu alayhi wa sallam said that. And so don't let the shaitan play you into thinking that at any point giving up the salah is necessary because you've distanced yourself that much from Allah subhanahu wa ta'ala. But then it brings us back to the ayah. Then what is the ayah saying? If it's not saying stop praying, if it's not getting you to stop these sins and not getting you to be more accountable with these sayyat, then what is the ayah actually saying? And this is the beautiful hadith from Jabir ibn Abdullah radiallahu ta'ala anhu, that the Prophet sallallahu alayhi wa sallam said, مثل الصلوات الخمس كمثل نهر جار غمر وفي رواية عذب. The Prophet ﷺ said, the example of your five daily prayers is like a flowing deep river. A flowing deep river. And in one narration, عذب, which means it's sweet. Imagine a sweet flowing river. على باب أحدكم. That is right in front of your door. Now I want you to just think about what's being suggested here. Number one, the ulama say, you can take every word of the hadith and there's beauty. It's flowing, so it doesn't stay still and it doesn't become corrupted at any point. It's like a flowing, pure river. The second thing, it is deep. There is plenty of water for everyone to immerse themselves in. The salat is there as a cure for every single person that wants it. There's no shortage of it. You don't need to go anywhere necessarily for it. Of course, the masjid has its place. I'm saying in general, it's there for you. It is near to you. It is consistently available to you. And it is meant to immerse every single part of your body. And it is sweet. And, على باب أحدكم, it's right there. It's right there. You don't have to travel for it. And the Prophet ﷺ said that the example is that a person bathes in that river five times a day. What type of filth would remain on a person, as Al-Hasan rahimahullah comments on this, if he bathes five times a day? Think about a person who showers, shampoos, soaps up, conditions five times a day. Perfumes, everything. Physically speaking, can you imagine a person like that that showers five times a day? Can you imagine a person like that that takes a real shower five times a day? What are they going to smell like? What are they going to look like? How fresh will they be? The Prophet ﷺ is saying, imagine yourself spiritually bathing five times a day. And not all showers are the same. There's the sunnah. There are different brands of shampoo, different brands of soap, different fragrances. Different ways in which you scrub yourself. Not every shower is the same. There is a 2-minute shower and there is a 20-minute shower. Not every one of them is the same. But what the ulama say when they comment on this is that a true salah, if you immersed yourself five times a day, a person could achieve wilayah with Allah subhanahu wa ta'ala, a friendship with Allah subhanahu wa ta'ala, just through that alone. Why? Because just tasting the sweetness of that five times a day, how are you going to go from that to the rest of your day and continue thinking the same way, continue speaking the same way, continue looking at the same things? And Allah Azza wa Jal continues and He says, وَلَا ذِكْرُ اللَّهِ أَكْبَرُ, and the remembrance of Allah is greater. And the ulama say this is loaded with beauty as well. Is the remembrance of Allah greater in the salah or greater as a deterrent? Meaning, عَنِ النَّهِي عَنِ الْفَحْشَاءِ وَالْمُنْكَرِ, as deterring you from these types of evils throughout the day. What is the extent to which this ayah is suggesting? وَلَا ذِكْرُ اللَّهِ أَكْبَرُ. And the scholars say a few things and we can reconcile them. Number one, can you imagine for a moment if in your prayer you were allowed to use your phone? And by the way, you're not allowed to use your phone in the prayer or in Salat al-Jum'ah, by the way. Can you imagine if in Salah you were able to scroll through your phone? Can you imagine if you were able to have conversations during Salah? I mean, you don't have to look further than Tawaf and Umrah and Hajj and the types of conversations that are ensuing there. Between the selfies and the conversations, I don't know how much dhikr some people can get in a matter of just 7 rounds. Can you imagine if in your Salah, the one time of the day, the 5 times of the day that you come to the prayer where you have to at least, at the bare minimum, not talk about evil things, not say evil things, not listen to evil things, not look at evil things. Can you imagine if that was compromised? What a mercy from Allah subhanahu wa ta'ala that we're not allowed any of that. That is a rahmah from Allah subhanahu wa ta'ala. That's a huge mercy from Allah subhanahu wa ta'ala. We're not allowed any of that. Alhamdulillah. Because Allah knows how distracted we'd be in salah. We're already distracted enough just by the thoughts for what came before and what comes after the salah. But on top of that, Imam Ibn al-Qayyim rahimahullah says, what is it that's going to prohibit a person from the effect of sin inside of them? It's the dhikr inside the salah. When your whole body is in a state of dhikr, 5 times a day, and you're remembering Allah subhanahu wa ta'ala, and as Ibn Abbas radiallahu ta'ala anhuma says, and beyond that, if a person is in a state of remembering Allah subhanahu wa ta'ala throughout the day, then they don't even have to wait to be pulled to a full immersion of dhikr 5 times a day. What greater way to protect yourself, to protect your eyes, to protect your ears, to protect your tongue, than being in a state of remembrance of Allah subhanahu wa ta'ala throughout the day? You can't guard yourself around the consistent signals of evil today unless you have a consistent spiritual habit of connection to Allah subhanahu wa ta'ala. It's the only way. The more extreme those signals get, the more committed you have to be to those things that Allah azza wa jal put right in front of you. So what am I saying, dear brothers and sisters? Not all salahs are equal. But if you've been treating your salah, if you've been treating your five daily prayers as just an obligation you need to hurry up and get through and move on from, take a step back and remind yourself that Allah azza wa jal just gave you the greatest gift in these five prayers. Treat them right. Honor these five prayers. You know, subhanAllah, there's a hadith, and I'll end with this narration. It's a beautiful one, and it's similar to one that we hear around Ramadan, and it's also authentic, about two brothers. And it's narrated from Sa'd ibn Abi Waqqas radiallahu ta'ala anhu, whose son narrates it from him, that there were two brothers in the time of the Prophet sallallahu alayhi wasallam, and one of them, halaka ahaduhuma qabla sahibihi bi-arba'ina layla. One of them died 40 days before the other. So just a little over a month before the other, one brother died before the other. And they were speaking in front of the Prophet sallallahu alaihi wasallam, and they were talking about the one who died first. One died 40 days before the other. So the Prophet sallallahu alaihi wasallam is listening to them praise the first one that passed away. And then he says, "Alam yakun al-akharu musliman?" Wasn't the second one a Muslim too? You're talking about the first one. Wasn't the second one a Muslim as well? And the Prophet ﷺ wants to make a point. They said, "Bala ya Rasulullah, wa kana la ba'sa bihi." They said, "Yes, O Messenger of Allah." And he was all right. Like, he was okay. La ba'sa bihi. He wasn't as great as the first one. And the Prophet ﷺ, in this particular narration, he says, "Wama yudrikum ma balagat bihi salatuhu." What do you know about what rank his prayer delivered him to? And the Prophet ﷺ repeated that the salah, the example of the salah is like a flowing river in front of your homes, five times a day that you could bathe in it. And the Prophet ﷺ says, فَإِنَّكُمْ لَا تَدْرُونَ مَا بَلَغَتْ بِهِ صَلَاتُهُ. You don't know what rank his salah took him to. You don't know how much that extra month of just the five daily prayers alone actually elevated his rank. You have no idea. And dear brothers and sisters, when you go to the graveyard, and you're seeing these people that are under the ground, and you ask yourself what it is they would want if they could have one more chance, it might just be that Salatul Asr and that Maghrib you just do on the side, and you do it as a sense of burden, like, I've got to get this out of the way. And for them, it would be more precious than an entire lifetime to just come back and to get one more Salatul Dhuhr, one more Jum'ah, one more Asr. That's the gift that Allah Azza wa Jal has with you right now. If they could say, give me one more chance, let me get one more dhuhr in, one more asr in. What are we doing with these precious prayers? And so it's worth it to immerse ourselves, to learn the words that we're saying, to add on the sunnah. وَلَا ذِكْرُ اللَّهِ أَكْبَرُ. Dhikr is driven by love. To add on the dhikr after the salah and beyond, to remember Allah subhanahu wa ta'ala between the two. إِنَّ الصَّلَاةَ تَنْهَى عَنِ الْفَحْشَاءِ وَالْمُنْكَرِ. May Allah subhanahu wa ta'ala prohibit us from the evil things that taint our souls, that darken our hearts, that don't allow us to perceive His greatness or the magnitude of the gifts that He's given to us anymore. May Allah subhanahu wa ta'ala connect us to Him in every way. May Allah azza wa jal purify our deeds so that they are fully pleasing to Him. Allahumma ameen. أَقُولُ قَوْلِ هَذَا وَاسْتَغْفِرُ اللَّهِ وَلَكُمْ وَلِسَائِرِ الْمُسْلِمِينَ فَاسْتَغْفِرُوا.
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2: And welcome back to your Friday Juma edition of Salaam Media on Heritage Weekend. And that was a good interview with Dr. Kobayi on the UN General Assembly. And now we have Comrade Dr. Trevor Ngwane of University of Johannesburg. Welcome, Trevor. Hope you had a good Heritage Day yesterday. It's been some time.
3: Yes, Comrade Ashraf, long time. Nice to be here, and hi to your viewers.
2: Always good having you, Trevor. You know, whenever we discuss issues of social justice in local governance, in any format, Trevor has always been a fantastic resource, given his reality and career pathways. Listeners may not know that Trevor was one of the early counselors in the post-democratic South Africa. And in fact, at the time, in the mid-90s, there was, just in the early days of democracy, there was a significant shift from a program around a socialization of utilities or provision, affordable provision of utilities, to what was called a more corporatized model of provision of services. And over many decades, that managerialism, Trevor, has entrenched itself. And as population growth with urbanization, with the demands of urbanization as well as economic growth, we now entrenched in a period of what is called austerity and deregulation. Can you please comment on these trends in utility provisions?
3: Yeah, thank you, Ashraf. Yeah, I remember when we got our freedom in 1994, we had our first democratic government instituted that year, and then the following year we had our first local government. But at that time, the view in the democratic mass movement, which basically was an anti-apartheid movement, which was taking power, was to be careful of accepting, you know, what I can call Washington.

0: the ANC's election manifesto in 1994. And the RDP was emphasizing what was called in a slogan, people-driven, people-centered development. But in 1996, 2 years after taking over, the government came up with a new economic policy, macroeconomic policy, geared growth, employment, and redistribution. So this policy was seen by the trade unions, by social movements, as a reversal or turning away from the RDP into more, today we would call it neoliberal, trickle-down economic model of development. And then we were councillors, and then we were told, I was councillor for my area here in Pimville, ward councillor, we're told at the Johannesburg City Council that we're now going to move away from basically the RDP approach to a new approach which entailed commercialization of the governance of services, privatization, corporatization, indeed financialization. So I think this has happened, you know, that happened at that time and is still playing itself out today.
1: Thanks, Trevor. What we have during the COVID period, when there was a national emergency regulations, the cabinet took out a 500 billion rand World Bank loan. And of course, many citizens thought that it was for Mahala, but we know now that it was not. And located within the World Bank conditionalities was the need to deregulate electricity and water markets. Can you unpack what the deregulation and the competition for Eskom, as well as the annual increases at NERSA, how does the World Bank loan conditionalities link to the higher prices of utilities?
0: In general, the World Bank favors a capitalist economic policy which is in line with the needs and requirements of, let's say, the ruling class. And at that time, at this time, it's neoliberal policy which prioritizes making profits, you know, for the capitalist class, for big business, for the corporates, and then hoping that somehow those profits will trickle down to ordinary people. So basically, the World Bank, when they give you a loan, they recommend that with water, with electricity, the municipalities, our municipalities, must ring fence, you know, what they call trading service accounts. You know that the funding model of our municipalities, many of them, if not all, use income from electricity to fund other services, you know. But now ring fencing means that money generated, you know, let's say with Johannesburg in city power can only be spent within that sphere. So basically, also they want that service to be run as a corporate, more or less as a separate company. It's still, you know, government controlled, municipal controlled, but the logic, you know, is a business logic. It's a market logic. So there'll be emphasis, for example, on cost recovery. You know, residents must pay for their services. You know, they'll be always looking at the bottom line. So that's basically what ring fencing is. It's corporatization, introducing the commercial logic, business logic, market logic into the provision of basic services like water and electricity.
1: Thanks, Trevor. Now, moving to the big elephant in the room, Eskom. Although it has declared a very high profit in the last year, we do see a move towards creating competition.

0: with the new independent systems operator, the new national transmission management company, new entities that needs startup capital and funding. Do you see this market structure further pushing up utility prices? In fact, just this week, Eskom has approached NERSA for a 9% increase in utilities. Please unpack for us.
1: Yes, so the business logic which is being introduced by the World Bank, actually, it's the policy of our government. So it's not as if, you know, the government is a pawn of the World Bank. It's a policy they adopted already with GEAR in 1996, that economic orientation. Indeed, at that time, what the ANC government was doing was called a self-imposed structural adjustment program. Remember that the World Bank was notorious for lending money to, let's say, post-independent countries, post-colonials. People get their liberation, you know, they inherit a red economy, then the bank gives you a loan. But then the loan came with conditionalities. And those conditionalities included privatization, commercialization, also reducing expenditure, you know, on the masses, for example, on healthcare, education. With electricity, the World Bank is saying, and the government actually, you know, we should introduce the private sector, you know, into the, you know, the electricity infrastructure or governance provision. For example, Eskom is going to be separated into generation, transmission, and distribution. And the latest plan is to introduce private capital in transmission. So, you know, the pylons, cables which take electricity, energy from the power plants to cities, to rural villages, they want now, you know, private companies to come in and have a slice of that cake.
0: Thank you for articulating the challenges of corporatization. And no doubt this topic will go further as we move towards local government elections and have Trevor on again to unpack this model and the high increases. We're now moving for an ad break. Thank you, Trevor, and enjoy the rest of Heritage Weekend.
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0: Moving over to Dr. Mika Kubaye, who's going to unpack. Good morning, Mika. Hope you all well.
1: I'm very well. Thank you, my brother. And thank you for inviting me to have this conversation. It's been a minute.
0: Fantastic, fantastic. Mika, hope you had a fruitful Heritage Day resting. But Mika, I think what's important in today's segment, as I mentioned, we're reflecting on 81 years of the United Nations as an entity. As we all know, from the ashes of World War II, the UN was born in very challenging times. And at the time, with the defeat of fascism and the Nazi regime, emerged a diverse range of superpowers called the Grand Alliance, led by the US, the USSR, and then, of course, the victors of that conflict, who then also occupied an important role in the institutional dynamics of the United Nations. So what we have today, 81 years later, we have a UN General Assembly that kind of had its annual ceremonies this past week in New York. And as always is the case, it's a wonderful or interesting opportunity for world leaders from every part of the world or ideology or perspective to have their 5 minutes. Some call it 5 minutes of fame. But how would you characterize this week's United Nations General Assembly? Just the tone, the tenor, the significance at this point in time where there's more conflicts, more people losing lives, more violations of the UN Charter than ever before. Please unpack for us.
1: Well, there are so many things that one can say about UNGA this year. There's the matter of the pact and there's the matter of the conflicts that are happening in West Asia. Of course, there's the Ukraine, you know, matter. There's trade, you know, that is a big issue, you know, in recent months. In fact, recent couple of years.
9: There's a matter of outgoing, heads of state, such as Macron, the Secretary General of the United Nations is having his last 100 days, in office and so on. The new Secretary General will be replacing him.

0: next year. So there's a lot, you know, to look at, but what one picks up, from the mood, of UNGA this year, is firstly, sort of two contrasting, halves. You've got, the doubling down, of some major powers, and you've got, hope, and the optimism, by social formations, that are working round the clock, trying to push, the implementation of the pact for the future, for instance. So, you've got some that are pushing very hard, for the sustenance and the longevity and posterity of the United Nations system itself, while you have, some, nations, stringing, they're standing very strong, on, their positionality as individual states and individual persons, and so on. And the outgoing Secretary General Guterres' speech was, something to behold, I think, because, I mean, it literally speaks to, but not only something, an important, research subject of mine, but the truth, to what, all of this is all about power, and so on. Very fascinating stuff, about, how this power then moves from, diplomacy all the way to, the implementation or adoption of AI, for instance, and how power, factors, in those dynamics, as well. So, it's one wouldn't be, too overly optimistic, about, the future of, multilateralism per se, or, because it's still a lot of work, being done. There's a lot to be achieved, in that space. There are a lot of formations that are pushing for UN reforms, reforms of multilateralism, broadly. That's what the pact is about, in a nutshell. There's still, matters of sustainable development to be achieved, and a whole range, of issues. So there are many who are working very hard to try and keep all of this together, and move towards, a better world, a better multilateral, order that is relevant for everybody.
1: Thanks, Mika. Mika, skeptics of globalization would kind of unpack the multiple dynamics or challenges. I was at the conference the other week, and the big question was, is South Africa and other middle powers or nations participation in global fora, be it the UN or G20 or BRICS, etc., how does it actually add value to the daily existence of ordinary South Africans? Where are the gaps, and what are the opportunities and challenges?
0: Yeah, this is a very, very important question, my brother, and, one that is recurring, all the time, because, such is, the circumstances of our people and those of the global south, that you have to constantly be asking this question, but, how does this, impact on our daily lived realities, on the ground where we are and so on. The fact of the matter is that summits, and all of these events, happen for a reason, right? They happen for a reason because, and the one reason is, states have to relate with one another. They have to relate with one another on trade. They have to relate with one another on finance. They have to relate with one another on security. They have to relate, with one another on cultural exchanges, and so on and so forth, right? Now, when they meet, they have to meet to constantly govern, these relations, and monitor and check, and see where, things need to be fixed and so on and so forth. But they also use these, relations to punish one another, and so on. Now, the net effect, of course, of this, you people often expect, for instance, a summit, to result, in an automatic today, tomorrow outcome.
1: Yes.
0: It doesn't quite work like that, because remember that states also work on policy, right? And policy takes, sometimes

0: So if people who would understand policy know that, you know, policy sometimes takes a little bit of time, yep, you know, to bear fruit or to be felt or to be seen, you know, even, you know, it's all of these things that, you know, work in stages. However, the decisions that are taken in any given summit would eventually be felt, whether be it within a year or, you know, after, you know, 2 years and so on and so forth. Take issues of security, for instance, right? You know, if you come up with an agreement, you know, on security, then it means there may be exchanges, you know, of, you know, force deployments. There may be, you know, issues of, you know, arms, you know, sales. There may be issues, and those things take time to be delivered, take time to be assembled, take time, you know, to be, you know, put into position, and so on and so forth, right? So even if you, but they will eventually get there.
1: Yep.
0: Right, you know, if you take, say, you know, a trade deal, right? You know, say, you know, tariffs, you know, issues, you know, and so on. You can strike a deal, you know, and agree to reduce tariffs by a particular, you know, percentage, you know, and so on. But it's still for the producers, you know, of those goods to produce those goods, you know, and they have their own timetable for, you know, producing those goods, and the effect, you know, of increased trade, you know, may then mean, you know, potential increased jobs. But down the line, not necessarily immediately, right? But down the line, you know, after, you know, sufficient incomes have been, you know, what is it? Sufficient incomes have been earned, you know, and increased demand has been recorded and that sort of thing. You know,
1: thanks,
0: so there are a whole range of issues, but it takes a little bit of time. But nonetheless, you know, it does actually eventually, you know, okay, you actually do feel, you know, the impact of decisions, you know, taken, just not immediately.
1: Fantastic, Mika. Let's go for an ad break, and post ad break, we'll be covering the Trump Xi summit.
2: Genocide is not a legal abstraction. Genocide is a mother searching for her child in rubble. Genocide is a doctor operating without anesthesia. Genocide is a child writing their name on their arm so their body can be identified if they are killed. This is what the world has been asked to witness. Now, we are asked to respond. South Africa. That response begins with our feet. Join the 2026 Walk for Freedom. Sunday, 4th of October 2026. Rose Park, Lanasia, 8 a.m. Bring your family. 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Stand with the struggle veterans. Walk for the children. One step against genocide. One step against indifference. If you are silent, you are complicit. Walk for Palestine. Walk for freedom. 4th of October, 2026. Rose Park, Lanasia. Be there.
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4: Welcome back, Jumma Mubarak. It's a Friday and Heritage Weekend, long weekend, and it's quite an interesting time and period of the world and of the country as we prepare for a range of major events, from local government elections to Heritage Day celebrations, as well as social cohesion challenges in the country and world. And then, of course, the United Nations has always been a part of our collective lives. Remember, the United Nations for many decades advocated for the freedom of South Africa, of African decolonization, of the Palestinian emancipation and nationhood, and many other nation states were birthed through the United Nations. It's an important reflection annually at the UN General Assembly, the optics to the policies, to the power relations. But none is more kind of interesting to analyze for international relations scholars than the Trump-Xi summit. The US and China today are the two superpowers, and summits between the major leaders have always attracted fascination. And Mika, or your thoughts on the Trump-Xi summit yesterday?
5: Well, it's certainly important, you know, for major powers to meet, you know, on a regular. It's important, you know, for them to meet in order to calm tensions, you know, and avert, you know, the risks of conflict, you know, and so on. That is, you know, the one major value that I draw, you know, from, you know, from this summit. Often, you know, they, you know, by agreement, you know, takes, you know, quite some doing. You will, you know, you would have, you know, heard researchers and commentators, you know, talk about the Thucydides, you know, moment.
4: Yes.
5: You know, the United States, you know, is a power, you know, that has been, you know, a superpower for decades now. And some will be arguing that, you know, it's a waning power, while, you know, China is a rising power, you know, coming in and potentially coming to replace it, you know, if you like. No power wants to hand over power, willy-nilly or easily without, you know, doing anything to prevent that. And you know, you have to be very careful all the time. You know.

0: know, with states, you know, that, you know, a major nuclear, you know, states, they hold, you know, major nuclear arsenals and so on. They have access to enormous, you know, financial resources, technological resources, and so on and so forth. They're crucial, you know, to global trade, you know, and so on and so forth. So tensions between, you know, major powers, you know, impact on everybody, you know, globally. So it's important for them to always meet. However, on the specifics, you know, of you know, tensions, you remember President Xi, you know, went to travel to the U.S. with a whole delegation, you know, of Chinese business leaders and so on, and to go and engage, you know, their counterparts, you know, in the United States. You will be, you know, aware, you know, that Donald Trump, you know, President Trump, is trying to assert, you know, the idea of national security and keeping the, you know, Chinese, you know, companies out of, you know, crucial sectors, you know, of the you know, U.S. industry, you know, if you like. In fact, going even as far as, you know, wanting to get the state, you know, to own stakes in some of the strategic entities, you know, it's strategic industries in the United States, which is something quite different, you know, of Republicans, you know, in history, that, you know, suddenly they would be, you know, talking about government owning stakes in some strategic, you know, sectors. It's unusual. Always, you know, promoted less, you know, involvement of government in, you know, matters of the economy and so on. But this time it's a bit different. So they have to, you know, look at, you know, resolving, you know, these differences, the trade wars, you know, and so on. They find they may, you know, extended, you know, the truce, you know, on these tariff, you know, battles, you know, by a few more months, which isn't much of a respite for the rest of the world, you know. But be that as it may, you know, such is, you know, the nature of, you know, these discussions, you know, because the one simply will not want to, you know, let go. Secretary General Guterres, you know, said was actually very important in his last speech, making a remark, you know, that for us, for the world to have a proper multilateral system to work, superpowers also have to realize that their power isn't so super. So they have to admit, you know, and concede, you know, that they too need to be governed. You know, there has to be something that governs power, you know, and so on.
1: Because finally,
0: but yeah.
1: On that, you mentioned a crucial element on governance, and it does seem governance of AI, especially in the last several weeks, with AI posing significant risks for humanity. This has no doubt come front and center of the relations, both at the UN as well as the President Trump and Xi summit. That, alongside a leading article in Foreign Affairs, that kind of kept the summarized the Xi summit as China having the edge over the U.S. How would you interpret that? Are we seeing now, given where the U.S. is again embroiled in forever wars, deeper inequalities in the U.S., a president that's not really grasping the nettle of the moment, and a very strong President Xi with a solid national development plan and a export superpower? Do you see the shift now taking place in the current moment, where China then rises and the U.S. declines?
0: Well, you know, I was at a T20, you know, a summit meeting last year when South Africa, you know, held the G20 presidency. And there was this one, you know, a colleague from a think tank, a U.S. think tank, you know, that suggested that actually the deadline of the U.S. as a superpower isn't much of a deadline, you know, or at least if at all there's a deadline, it's extremely slow, right? And for President Xi, to travel to the United States with these huge, delegations, shows, the importance, of the United States, as a power, right? And for the United States to

0: roll out, you know, such a red carpet and, you know, lavish reception for President Xi also shows, you know, the importance of, you know, the emergence of China.
1: Thank you, Bika. And
0: China has risen. You know, China has risen and continues to rise, and it's not receding, right? It's in a very, you know, strong position to negotiate, you know, favorable terms, you know, for its continued, you know, rise, you know, and so on. And it's in a position to assert, you know, its sovereign, you know, interests, you know, and so on.
1: Thank you, Mika. On that note, we need to go for ad break, and thank you for your qualitative unpacking of the UN General Assembly and the summit, and hopefully in the next few days we could continue the discussion given the depth and scale of the issues. Have a good weekend and Heritage Weekend ahead. Thank you for your time.
0: Thank you so much, my brother, for having me.
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1: Assalamu alaikum. You back with Ashraf, guest presenter today on Juma. And for today's segment of Juma Inspiration, I hand you over to Maulana Shoaib Patel. Maulana, the floor is yours.
7: Assalamu alaikum wa rahmatullahi wa barakatuh, brother Ashraf. Hope you're keeping well. Juma Mubarak to you and all the listeners and our Muslim Ummah, inshallah.
1: Ameen. Wa alaikum salam.
7: Allah subhanahu wa ta'ala. Oh, Ameen. Sorry, brother. Allah Azza wa Jal has laid down a beautiful, beautiful, simple, presentable, easy way for us to live with a relationship with Him and Nabi sallallahu alayhi wa sallam, and also fulfill all our needs, be it in easy times or in difficult times. Our majestic Allah has made life just so beautiful and so easy. Immaterial of the hardship, the difficulty in front of us, or sometimes the plenty and the bliss, Allah has opened ways and ways and beautiful systems for believers. Sometimes we must understand and misconstrue the concept of Ajdeen, Sahalun, Laysa Sa'abun, just of the words of Nabi Sallallahu Alaihi Wasallam, or Ad-Dunya Kasijn, Al-Mu'min wa Jannatul Kafir, where the world, Allah has made this world a prison for believer, and also for non-believer is heaven. But in essence, in every situation, a believer needs to be happy, needs to be content with Allah. He needs to be in a beautiful system of bliss. Our Nabi sallallahu alayhi wa sallam has taught us this simple principle and concept is to look at goodness and good heart, husna dhan, for each other, for mankind at large. And in difficult conditions, look at the good as well. So we've just taken one beautiful ayat from the Quran al-Karimah, appropriate, given Heritage Day, beautiful concept Allah has given us. Our forefather Ibrahim alayhi salatu salam, Allah refers to as Millat Abikum Ibrahim, our direct connection with our forefather, Abikum, your father Ibrahim alayhi salatu salam, our connection, our rapta, our relationship is with Ibrahim alayhi salam, sacrifice, his steadfastness, his heart of goodness, his vision of his offsprings to run mankind at large, and Allah gives him who? None other than Muhammad sallallahu alayhi wa sallam. So the opening ayat of Surah Ibrahim, relative to our Heritage Day and the concept of cultural togetherness and no differences and joint opinion making, listening, appreciating differences, but bringing about unity through differences. Allah says, Alif Lam Ra, A'udhu Billahi Min Shaitanir Rajeem, Bismillahir Rahmanir Rahim. 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Alif Lam Ra, Litukhrija An-Nas Min Az-Zulumat Ila An-Nur Bi-Izni Rabbihim Ila Siratil Aziz Al-Hamid Allah Alladhi Lahu Ma Fi As-Samawati Wa Ma Fi Al-Ard. So beautifully Allah puts together the essence of mankind's existence on this earth. And as a believer, we have this joint extra added responsibility. What does Allah tell us? Commences with the huruf muqatta'at that only Allah subhanahu wa ta'ala and his Nabi sallallahu alayhi wa sallam knows the exact meaning. Nullifying all mankind's ability. Immaterial of the analysis, the in-depth study, the sciences, whatever. Only Allah, Allah, Allah and his Nabi sallallahu alayhi wa sallam understand. Then Allah immediately explained the revelation of the Quran. Kitabun anzalnahu ilayk. Two fundamental concepts. It's between Allah and his Nabi sallallahu alayhi wa sallam. Kitabun, this special book, not any book, the specific glorious kitab, hudal linnas, the kitab in which there's absolute guidance written, immaterial of the difficulty, be it Palestine's difficulty, our hearts, our minds, our cry, our thoughts, our concerns, has to be there. Or in any other part of the world, the orphan, the sick, the needy, the oppressed, a Muslim's heart must be in there. Allah in this book has given the solution for everything. The crime Allah has given the solution through his command. Every system of marriage, togetherness, closeness, fairness, every business, whatever. Kitabun, in this beautiful book, the answer is there. Anzalnahu ilayk, revealed unto who? Specific ilayk to Nabi sallallahu alayhi wa sallam. Who is Nabi sallallahu alayhi wa sallam? لَأَلَّكَ بَاخِئُ النَّفْسَكَ أَلَّا يَكُونُ مُؤْمِنِينَ. That even Allah himself says that this special Nabi is going to take on so much. Are you going to put yourself into destruction for mankind to get hidayah, to come close? The core fundamental concern of Nabi sallallahu alayhi wa sallam. Hidayah for mankind, cry for mankind. The day of Yawm al-Jumma highlights this. Then all other Anbiya alayhi salam will be crying. Nafsi. Tajdari Madina Muhammad sallallahu alayhi salam will be crying. Ummati. So here we have this beautiful opportunity, my friend, to follow in this beautiful way of none other than Muhammad.

0: sallallahu alayhi wa sallam. On what basis? This ayah explains the three fundamental concepts. What are they? Allah, Allah's greatness, Allah's omnipotence, Allah's absolute power and control. The role of Nabi sallallahu alayhi wa sallam. The role of Nabi sallallahu alayhi wa sallam. Complete dedication, selfless approach from every perspective. And with that, Allah Akbar, Quran al-Karimah. Magical Quran al-Karimah. 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Our role, Heritage Day, good concept, good behavior, every action of ours has impact not only on ourselves, but on every mankind. Every single human being, people that work with us, people that we work for, people that we interact with, people that we are teaching now, teachers, alhamdulillah, ustaz, muallims, muallimas, all on a few days of break, contemplate why we come to school. Is it just a job? Is it just a pay? Is it just a salary? No, we have in our hands the asbab, the means, the facility to change the face of mankind. The shopkeeper, the hairdresser, the mother at home, the father in the office, the managing director, the amanat of people's money. Allahu Akbar. All put together, we are not just one in our own ambit. We have responsibility for mankind. That was Nabi sallallahu alayhi wa sallam's vision. لِتُخْرِجَ النَّاسِ مِنَ الظُّلُمَاتِ إِلَى النُّورِ, to take out mankind from the darkness. And what darkness? Multitude, layers and layers of darkness. Beautifully, I'm no tafsir man or no Allahu Akbar, most likely failed in madrasa days as well, most of the subjects. But how beautifully Allah talks about ظُلُمَات and Noor. ظُلُمَات plural. Multiple levels of darkness. Compared to one layer of Noor, one single Noor, Allah's greatness, brightness, light, Allah shined, His barakah, His blessings, His broad light, encompasses and overpowers all forms of darkness. Beautifully, Allah uses darkness, plural, Noor, singular, to highlight to mankind how powerful this Allah is and how powerful His light is. And how great His mercy, His forgiveness, His hope is. Allah, لتخرج الناس, to take all mankind, no istisna, no exception, not only one category, not only the rich, not only the poor, not only the president, not only his workers, all encompassing, nas, not only for one era, from the time of Nubuwat, la rahat ba'd al-yawm, until the day of Yawm al-Qiyamah. Friends, understand what Allah has given us. Understand clearly what Allah has given us. Heritage is about sharing, about development, about youth. In this one single ayat, Allah is emphasizing the role of mankind forever and ever. From our presenter, to our leader, to the pauper, to the street sweeper, all have the need for La ilaha illallah Muhammadur Rasulullah. What a nice opportunity. What a nice time. Allah rewards you abundantly. Sorry. I was a bit late, but Allah reward you, by Ashraf. Jazakallah for the opportunity. Lots of dua for us also. Jazakallah khair.
1: Shukran, Maulana Shu'aib, for a fantastic overview on Juma Inspirations with the theme of social cohesion. And all the best for the day.
0: Amen.
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1: Assalamu alaikum and Jummah Mubarak to one and all. And we now welcome Imam Dr. Rashid Omar from the Claremont Road Mosque. For listeners that don't know, Claremont Road Mosque, since the dawn of democracy, has been at the forefront of a new activism around inclusion, around social justice, around outreach to various communities. And nothing embodies that on the various activism and the good work that the mosque under the leadership of Dr. Omar has pursued over the years. With that in mind and Heritage Weekend in mind, the Newlands and Claremont Mosque Walk, I believe it's now in its fifth year, Doctor, has been a center point of mobilizing the community around the themes of heritage, memory, and justice. I hand over now to Dr. Rashid Omar, who will unpack the significance of this event. Dr. Omar.
2: Bismillah ar-Rahman ar-Rahim. Assalamu alaikum wa rahmatullahi wa barakatuh.
1: Wa alaikum.
2: Brother Ashraf, and to all the listeners, Jumu'ah Mubarakah. And Jazakumullah Khairan to Salam Media for keeping the memory of our communities alive. So yesterday on Heritage Day, the 24th of September 2026, we had what we call a walk of remembrance through the area around the Claremont Main Road Masjid, which is known as the Newlands Claremont area, which was once inhabited by people of color, including Muslims. Of course, under the Group Areas Act in the 1960s, the communities were forcibly removed and dumped onto the sandy dunes of what is known as the Cape Flats. Thankfully, our communities resisted, as they did elsewhere in the country, especially not allowing the apartheid regime to destroy their masjids. So wherever now in our country you have masajid and there's no community, this is a sign, a symbol that once there was a very vibrant community living around the masjid. The Claremont Main Road Masjid is one of the oldest masajid in South Africa. It was established in 1854. So this year we are celebrating 172 years since the establishment of the masjid. It is the sixth oldest masjid in South Africa. The first four were established in the well-known Boerkop. And then there's also a masjid that was early on in the 19th century established in a place called Uitenhage. And then, of course, after these first five masajid, the first one in Cape Town outside of the Boerkop is along the southern suburbs towards Simonstown, and midway is a place called Claremont or Newlands, where the famous Newlands rugby and cricket stadiums are located. Yes. A very lush, leafy area in which there is natural springs just under the beautiful Table Mountain. And that is where our masjid is located. In the last decade or so, we established something called the Newlands Claremont Heritage Environmental Justice and Restitution Society. The acronym, we call it NURTURES. And on Heritage Day for the past 5 years, we have embarked on what we call a walk of remembrance. So we bring families who formerly lived in that area together with especially their children and their grandchildren to do a walk of remembrance. And every year we choose a different areas that we visit. And so when we walk in remembrance, people could say, I used to live here, and tell their grandchildren, this was my house where I was forcibly evicted from. It's a very kind of solemn and also a very sad walk. When people remember the erasure, the forcible eviction from this year, 2026, the Walk of Remembrance actually started from the Newlands Cricket Stadium, mm-hmm. where they have a museum. And it, you know, visited three key points. We went across the bridge into Main Road Claremont, past the Claremont Main Road Masjid, and then down a very famous street, which was a street which was very vibrant with the Muslim community, called Draper Street. And Draper Street, we had a famous Muslim primary school called Madrasatul Falah, or, you know, in the Cape, they used to call it Tal Falah Madrasa, which was forcibly removed, now located in Sherwood Park and Manenberg on the Cape Flats. So people walked down that street, and at Draper Square, we had a very kind of moving testimonies from people who lived in that area, the Khalant family and so on. They reminisced about where

0: masjid in Stegman Road, Claremont. Mm-hmm. Now, this is also a very famous masjid because this was the masjid where Ash-Shaheed Imam Abdullah mm-hmm. Harun served as imam from 1955 to the 27th of September 1969, when after having been kept 123 days mm-hmm. incommunicado, arrested by the apartheid police, and 123 days he was kept mm-hmm. by them. He had not seen any members of his family. He had not even seen a legal representative. And then on the 27th of September, 1969, the apartheid police informed his wife, Al-Hajja Halima Harun, that he had died as a result of a fall from a flight of stairs in the police station. Of course, we know that he was tortured to death, and the Muslim community in Cape Town have annually been commemorating the martyrdom of Ash-Shaheed Imam Abdullah Harun on the 27th of September 1969, which is in fact in 2 days' time. So we visited that masjid, the Al-Jamia Masjid in Stegman Road, Claremont, and then also reminisced about the life and especially the teachings of Ash-Shaheed Imam Abdullah Harun. We then went to a third place, which is called the Athenaeum, where a lot of political and cultural education took place, a very important political movement in the Western Cape and, in fact, nationally, called the Teachers League of South Africa, which is also part of what was called the Unity Movement, in which many students received at high schools across the Western Cape their political education. It is unfortunate that currently, people, when they think about the National Liberation Movement or the anti-apartheid struggle, we only think about the African National Congress. The ANC was, of course, an important component of the anti-apartheid movement and the National Liberation Movement. But there were also many parties to the left of the ANC, the Pan-Africanist Congress, the Azanian People's Organization, the Black Consciousness Movement under Stephen Bantu Biko. And then there was also this group called the Unity Movement that made a major, major contribution and that produced many of the key figures in the anti-apartheid movement, including our First Minister of Justice, Dalla or Abdullah Umar.
1: I mean, and shukran for the great work in keeping and linking memory with the past and justice. In fact, for listeners that don't know, in the late 90s, it was at the Claremont Road Mosque. I remember very fondly when we had the Jubilee Debt Campaign that one of the first Jummah khutbahs delivered by a woman took place in the name of the Dr. Fatima Mir. And that was in the heydays of the justice, the movement to right of the third world debt. And good work to Dr. Rashid Omar and the team in terms of taking forward community partnerships across racial, religious and cultural divides. And I think this captures the very, very essence of what is a movement, what a mosque should be. In a new era, we should not be compartmentalized, but the role of the mosque and the role of the imam in outreaching to various communities. And hopefully this model of Claremont Road Mosque can filter to other parts of South Africa and Gauteng. Keep up the good work.
0: Thank you, Brother Ashraf. I may just want to, yes, to say that, you know, I was a grateful recipient of this masjid tradition, which started, as I said, in 1955 with the appointment of Ash-Shaheed Imam Abdullah Harun, who in fact understood that faith commitment to Islam did not mean kind of, closing one's eyes to injustice and racial and other forms of oppression, as the ayah in the Quran in Surah Al-Ma'idah very clearly establishes, "I'adilu." Huwa aqrabu littaqwa. Justice is the closest thing to taqwa, to Allah consciousness. And so Imam Abdullah Harun started this tradition in 1955. Many others contributed to it, including my predecessor, al-marhum Imam Hassan Solomons, who was a major figure in the United Democratic Front. I actually stepped into his big shoes. And so I'm a grateful recipient of this great tradition of faith And so

0: social justice.
1: Shukran.
0: I also need to mention that at the Claremont Main Road Masjid, we don't have a pre-khutbah. So we deliver the khutbah in Arabic and English, which is, of course, it's controversial in South Africa, but elsewhere in the world there have been fatwas where as long as you make the tahmid and the Arabic...
1: Shukran, Imam. Shukran for your time. And with that, we now move to an ad break.
2: Genocide is not a legal abstraction. Genocide is a mother searching for her child in rubble. Genocide is a doctor operating without anesthesia. Genocide is a child writing their name on their arm so their body can be identified if they are killed. This is what the world has been asked to witness. Now, we are asked to respond. South Africa. That response begins with our feet. Join the 2026 Walk for Freedom. Sunday, 4th of October 2026. Rose Park, Lanasia, 8 a.m. Bring your family. Bring your voice. Stand with the struggle veterans. Walk for the children. One step against genocide. One step against indifference. If you are silent, you are complicit. Walk for Palestine. Walk for freedom. 4th of October, 2026. Rose Park, Lanasia. Be there.
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1: Assalamu alaikum and Juma Mubarak to Salam Media and listeners. It's always a pleasure to be a guest on a Friday, on a Juma. And what better way to end the big Friday Juma program with always Palestine. Palestine liberation has always been a core theme, a regular theme for Salam Media and the South African community. And today we have a very special guest. Dr. Hamza Homachine is an Algerian researcher and activist and a founding member of the Algeria Solidarity Campaign, the Environment Justice in North Africa Movement, EJNA, as well as participation in a very important institute who I follow quite well, called the Transnational Institute, I think based in Holland.
10: In Amsterdam.
1: One of the great, you know, for the social, for the left, academics and communities in the left. I recall the Transnational Institute has always been a formidable resource on a range of topics on globalization, anti-imperialism, and has always, over the decades, provided us with that library of resources for many, many decades. And without further ado, I'm now going to introduce to Dr. Hamza, who's in South Africa for two reasons. One is the launch of his book called Towards Palestinian Liberation and Global Perspectives on the Anti-Colonial Resistance and Solidarity. And then he's going to talk us through his trip over the next few weeks. So, Dr. Hamza, welcome. Warm welcome to South Africa, a great ally in the struggle for Palestine and North African and African liberation. Welcome, and maybe you could unpack about a brief history about your work, and then we can go into your book. The floor is yours.
10: First of all, thanks for Salam Media for hosting me and for allowing me and giving me the opportunity to talk to your listeners. And thanks for Ashraf, to you, Ashraf, for your kind introductions and your kind words about my work and the work of the Transnational Institute. As you said in your introduction, so I'm Algerian originally. I'm based in London right now. And I've been working for the Transnational Institute for the last 7 years as the North African Arab Region Program Coordinator, touching on various topics from the energy transition to matters of environmental and climate justice to extractivism, food and land sovereignty, and to matters of justice and liberation, including Palestinian liberation. And the book that we're going to talk about today, Towards Palestinian Liberation, Global Perspectives on Anti-Colonial Resistance and Solidarity, is part of that work. And it's a continuation of building the links and the connections between various

0: struggles all over the world, right? Because our struggles are one, and we should be united in you know, fighting those systems of oppression and domination that impoverish us and exploit various people all over the planet.
1: Shukran. I mean, you know, Palestine, you know, earlier in my show, we interviewed Dr. Mika Kobayi, and he talked about the UN General Assembly. The 81st anniversary edition. And it's quite interesting to note that the UN was formed in 1948. Mm. The State of Israel was formed in 1948. They displaced the Palestinian state, and that's why we call it the Nakba. Mm. And then we also had the apartheid state of South Africa was formed in 1948. Mm-hmm. And who would have imagined that 81 years later, it's still the Palestinian struggle or state that has been reduced to at least now 1/7 of its original in 1948. And although South Africa enjoys democracy in a multiracial, multi-party democracy under one unitary state, we see the continued colonization and encroachment of Palestine, mm-hmm. and of course the neo-colonial work of the Western powers in West Asia, in Middle East, etc. So, some thoughts on how the book. I like the title and the subtitle. So you have Palestine liberation is not divorced from the broader anti-colonial resistance. Maybe you could elaborate on that theme.
0: Yeah, before I get into the main arguments and ideas around in the book towards Palestinian liberation, I just wanted to respond to what you said about the UN and, you know, the things that you, the events that you mentioned in 1948 in terms of its constitution, in terms of the partition of Palestine in 1948 and the Nakba that followed, and also the establishment of the apartheid state in 1948. Actually, the book touches on the UN space, mm-hmm. especially around its, you know, radical hope, especially in the 60s and 70s, during the Third World Internationalism era, where newly decolonized states took their legitimate place in the UN system, bringing their anti-colonial fervor and trying to shape a better world, pushing for national sovereignty, more independence, but a new vision for the economic world order. That was the new international economic world order. And what we see right now is that radical hope and radical potential is waning, is being undermined by various imperialist forces, including, you know, the United States and its proxy Israel. It just says that spaces are contradictory. Sometimes they offer opportunities for struggle. And Palestine played an important role in shaping for a radical politics, the Palestine Liberation Organization, other factions that really joined those efforts in building the anti-imperialist and anti-colonial vision in the 60s and 70s. And the project of the new international economic order that I was mentioning was voted in the General Assembly in 1974. And that was the year that the PLO, Palestine Liberation Organization, was recognized as the sole and legitimate representative of the Palestinian people and given observer status. And a year later, 1975, the UN voted for a resolution that classified Zionism as a form of racism. And in the wording of that resolution, you know, there was a symbolic convergence of the struggles in South Africa and Zimbabwe and Palestine. They were saying, like, Zionism and apartheid in Southern Africa are just, you know, the two sides of the same coins of U.S. imperialism. So I think what the book is trying to say is to reconnect with that past and say that Palestine has been central in those anti-colonial and anti-imperialist struggles and remains central today. Even maybe it is at a very late in the 20, after the era of decolonization, but still Palestine remains central to our struggles of liberation, and it has been and remains part of the history of the Global South and its emancipatory struggles. So we try to bring various perspectives from various

0: various parts of the world, from Asia, Africa, Latin America, indigenous communities, to reflect on the Palestinian cause and its reverberations in the world. And the idea is to analyze reality in order to change it, to give a kind of a long durée perspective for around national liberation struggles and the need to view them as long-term struggles against systems of oppression and dominations. And that long durée is really important.
1: Excellent, Dr. Hamza. Let's go for an ad break, and after the ad break, we can go into the new challenges of the new imperialism. We'll stop for an ad break for now.
0: Thank you.
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1: Assalamu alaikum and welcome back to Salam Media Juma edition. We have a very important guest, Dr. Hamza Hamushine, who's going to elaborate on his new book, Towards Palestinian Liberation. Hamza, thanks for the overview of the Palestine struggle over the decades. You did mention over the break that Palestine is also an environmental and social justice issue. Can you elaborate on the environmental justice dimension of the Palestinian struggle?
0: Yeah. So there are a few things to say here. And I think when we look at settler colonialism, settler colonial experiences all over the world, including in Palestine, have been, first of all, about the elimination of the native, and then their erasure. And not just the erasure of their bodies, but the erasure of their cultures, their identities, but also their ecologies and their environments. Yeah. And this is, I feel that a kind of an underestimated angle of the analysis, because settler colonialism has been always and since the beginning about ecological violence, about ecological erasure and ecological domination. And it's about replacing the native ecologies and environment by alien environments and ecologies. That's the civilizing mission, you know, of colonialism. And we've seen that, including my home country, Algeria, where a tree called eucalyptus, I've grown up in Algeria thinking that it was a native tree, but it's not. It has been imported by the French, from Australia, and Israelis have done that as well in Palestine. Not just to change the local landscape or the local ecologies, but also to hide their atrocities and massacres. So we had the Jewish National Fund, you know, planting trees, doing forestry and conservation projects on destroyed villages in the Nakba in 1948. Yes. So always it has been an environmental domination. But at the same time, you have this colonial environmental narrative, or what some of us call environmental orientalism, that Western colonialism started, British and French, and the Israelis inherited and learned the lessons by presenting the landscape in the Arab region as vast empty land, the terra nullius.
1: Yes.
0: There is nobody there, you go and use it, right? And the iteration of that in the Palestinian context is that Israel made the oasis bloom, made Palestine a blooming oasis. So it was a parched desert before, according to them, and then when Israel was established, suddenly it became a blooming oasis. Of course, this is a deceptive narrative.
1: Greenwashing.
0: This is greenwashing settler colonialism and hiding the atrocities. But the connections in terms of Palestine liberation and the environment goes much deeper. We can talk about the role of the military-industrial complex and wars in exacerbating the environmental destruction in Palestine today. What we are seeing is ecocide, not just genocide, is holocide, which means the annihilation of the total or entire social and ecological fabric of life there. It's about destroying agriculture. It's about polluting land, water, and sea. And that will undermine life itself in Palestine today. But also the CO2 emissions, just in the 2 months of the genocide, the CO2 emissions by Israel surpassed the annual emissions of more than 20 nations on Earth, just in 2 months. So you see the role of wars and industrial complex in exacerbating the ecological and climate crisis. But much more importantly, Ashraf, and I think I need to say this, Palestine liberation is a climate justice question par excellence.
1: Yes.
0: Not just because we want to say a slogan or just, you know, we want to be superficial, but it is based on a political economy argument looking at how imperialist, U.S. imperialist dominations work in the region. It relies on two key pillars. Israel as a Euro-American settler colony and an imperial advanced post in the region to protect the geopolitical and geoeconomic interests of the U.S., especially that the region is a key nodal point of global fossil capitalism.
1: Yes.
0: And not just global fossil capitalism, global capitalist economy. Yeah. And we are seeing that clearly right now with the war on Iran and the closure of the Strait of Hormuz. So you have a region that is really important for global fossil fuel markets. You have the straits, you have the maritime routes, you have productions of other commodities like fertilizers and other things that are really important for the global food system. You control that

0: area, you control the economy and you push, you know, your enemies, China and Russia. The first pillar is Israel. The second pillar is the reactionary oil-rich Gulf monarchies, Saudi Arabia, Qatar, Emirates, and so forth. So the U.S. and Western allies wanted to bring these two key pillars together to consolidate their convergence through what we call the normalization deals that started with Egypt in 1978 and then Jordan in the 90s. And then we saw the Abraham Accords under the first administration of Trump in 2020, when Emirates, Bahrain, Sudan and Morocco normalized deals. And we were on the verge of hearing that Saudi Arabia is going to do so. And Palestinian resistance disrupted that on 7th of October 2023. The idea of bringing these two key pillars together is, first of all, to consolidate and cement U.S. imperialist domination of the region, integrate Israel from a dominant position in the political and economic regional order. So Israel becomes a provider of technology, desalination water, renewable energy, energy. So like countries like Jordan and Egypt who rely on Israeli gas would think twice about cutting ties with Israel. They would say, wait, my energy, my water, and my food security is much more important to the Palestinian cause. So based on all of this, Palestine liberation becomes fundamentally a struggle against U.S.-led imperialism and against global fossil capitalism. And the book tries to push that framing through various chapters, saying we cannot just see Palestine as merely a human rights and morality question, but it is fundamentally a struggle against imperialism and global fossil capitalism, and it is a global climate justice issue.
1: Definitely, and it is now offered unique potential in crafting a indigenous just energy or just ecological transition. And we draw the parallels with South Africa. If you were to travel in South Africa, even today, 30 years after democracy, you would have two economies. You would have the extractive mining, extractive industries, and alongside that, where all extraction of gold, platinum, uranium, etc., critical for the critical mineral just energy transition, and in the midst of the mining boom in South Africa, in the Northwest, in Mpumalanga, in many parts of South Africa, you would have these five-star tourist spots or wildlife economy. So if you just go to Sun City, and 10 minutes from Sun City is Marikana, where you had the massacre of mine workers. And those two economies are, in the imagination of the tourists, could be two different countries, worlds apart, but they occupy the same spatial space. And therefore, many scholars like Professor Bond and others talk about spatial apartheid in 30 years after the democracy. And you would have that same model reproducing itself over and over again. And then you have the peasantry in Eastern Cape, in every rural area in South Africa, at least 60% of the population are the peasantry. They literally live off the margins where there is massive amounts of wealth and capital accumulation. And with automation and the 4IR, you're having the acceleration of extractivism into global markets. And I think, again, the 1948 parallel, South Africa, Israel, colonial apartheid, we're now getting into the 21st century where the same struggles continue. Now, how can we map that and further deepen the solidarities of the Palestinian ecological struggle, the Southern African ecological struggle in the midst of the critical mineral boom?
0: I think, as you said, Ashraf, it's really important to connect the struggles, not just, you know, at the national level, but also at the regional level and international level. We need really to strengthen those South-South relations, not only at the state level, but also at the level of movements, at the level of trade unions, at the level of grassroots groups, at the level of academia and scholarship. So then we can think of an alternative model of development that is just, that is truly sustainable, that

0: does not dispossess people and plunder the resources. You touched on the matter of extractivism, and I worked a lot on extractivism, specifically in the North Africa context, where I visited various sites of, you know, fossil fuel extraction, mining, agribusiness, and I've seen similar dynamics here in South Africa, if not worse. I've been to Mpumalanga myself, and I've went to the coal extraction, and I've never seen such worse, and we call them sacrifice zones, because the way extractivism works, in order to maintain the accumulation of capital, you know, it needs to dispossess people. It needs to create those sacrifice zones with sacrificial bodies, with sacrificed ecologies, with pollution, with disease. And you see it clearly, not just in our continent. You see also in Latin America, in Asia, in parts of the world, where that's how the extractivist model of development, and I don't think we should call it development, we should call it maldevelopment. Because the people around those mines, the people around those fossil sites, they're not benefiting from that development. Definitely. The workers in those, you know, mines and places, they are super exploited. And they are exposed to that kind of pollution.
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1: And welcome back to your Friday Juma edition of Salam Media on Heritage Weekend. And that was a good interview with Dr. Kobayi on the UN General Assembly. And now we have Comrade Dr. Trevor Ngwane of University of Johannesburg. Welcome, Trevor. Hope you had a good Heritage Day yesterday. It's been some time.
2: Yes, Comrade Ashraf, long time. Nice to be here, and hi to your viewers.
1: Always good having you, Trevor. You know, whenever we discuss issues of social justice in local governance, in any format, Trevor has always been a fantastic resource, given his reality and career pathways. Listeners may not know that Trevor was one of the early councillors in the post-democratic South Africa. And in fact, at the time, in the mid-90s, there was, just in the early days of democracy, there was a significant shift from a program around a socialization of utilities or provision, affordable provision of utilities, to what was called a more corporatized model of provision of services. And over many decades, that managerialism, Trevor, has entrenched itself. And as population growth with urbanization, with the demands of urbanization as well as economic growth, we're now entrenched in a period of what is called austerity and deregulation. Can you please comment on these trends in utility provisions?
2: Yeah, thank you, Ashraf. Yeah, I remember when we got our freedom in 1994, we had our first democratic government instituted that year, and then the following year we had our first local government. But at that time, the view in the democratic mass movement, which basically was an anti-apartheid movement, which was taking power, was to be careful of accepting, you know, what I can call Washington consensus, World Bank development model. So we had the Reconstruction and Development Program, the RDP, which was basically the ANC's election manifesto in 1994. And the RDP was emphasizing what was called in a slogan, people-driven, people-centered development. But in 1996, 2 years after taking over, the government came up with a new economic policy, macroeconomic policy, geared growth, employment, and redistribution. So this policy was seen by the trade unions, by social movements, as a reversal or turning away from the RDP into more, today we would call it neoliberal, trickle-down economic model of development. And then we were councillors, and then we were told, I was councillor for my area here in Pimville, ward councillor, we were told at the Johannesburg City Council that we're now going to move away from basically the RDP approach to a new approach which entailed commercialization of the governance of services, privatization, corporatization, indeed financialization. So I think this has happened, you know, that happened at that time and is still playing itself out today.
1: Thanks, Trevor. What we have during the COVID period, when there was a national emergency regulations, the cabinet took out a 500 billion rand World Bank loan. And of course, many citizens thought that it was for Mahala, but we know now that it was not. And located within the World Bank conditionalities was the need to deregulate electricity and water markets. Can you unpack what the deregulation and the competition for Eskom, as well as the annual increases at NERSA, how does the World Bank loan conditionalities link to the higher prices of utilities?
2: In general, the World Bank favors a capitalist economic policy which is in line with the needs and requirements of, let's say, the ruling class. And at that time, at this time, it's neoliberal policy which prioritizes making profits, you know, for the capitalist class, for big business, for the corporates, and then hoping that somehow those profits will trickle down to ordinary people. So basically, the World Bank, when they give you a loan, they recommend that with water, with electricity, the municipalities, our municipalities, must ring fence, you know, what they call trading service accounts. You know that the funding model of our municipalities, many of them, if not all, use income from electricity to fund other services, you know. But now ring fencing means that money generated, you know, let's say with Johannesburg in city power can only be spent within that sphere. So basically, also they want that service to be run as a corporate, more or less as a separate company. It's still, you know, government controlled, municipal controlled, but the logic, you know, is a business logic. It's a market logic. So there'll be emphasis, for example, on cost recovery. You know, residents must pay for their services. You know, they'll be always looking at the bottom line. So that's basically what ring fencing is. It's corporatization, introducing the commercial logic, business logic, market logic into the provision of basic services like water and electricity.
1: Thanks, Trevor. Now, moving to the big elephant in the room, Eskom. Although it has declared a very high profit in the last year, we do see a move towards creating competition with the new independent systems operator, the new National Transmission Management Company. New entities that needs startup capital and funding. Do you see this market structure further pushing up utility prices? In fact, just this week, Eskom has approached NERSA for a 9% increase in utilities. Please unpack for us.
2: Yes. So the business logic which is being introduced by the World Bank, actually, it's the policy of our government. So it's not as if, you know, the government is a pawn of the World Bank. It's a policy they adopted already with GEAR in 1996, that economic orientation. Indeed, at that time, what the ANC government was doing was called a self-imposed structural adjustment program. Remember that the World Bank was notorious for lending money to, let's say, post-independent countries, post-colonials. People get their liberation, you know, they inherit a red economy, then the bank gives you a loan. But then the loan came with conditionalities. And those conditionalities included privatization, commercialization, also reducing expenditure, you know, on the masses, for example, on healthcare, education. With electricity, the World Bank is saying, and the government actually, you know, we should introduce the private sector

0: into the the electricity infrastructure or governance provision. For example, Eskom is going to be separated into generation, transmission, and distribution. And the latest plan is to introduce private capital in transmission. So, you know, the pylons, cables which take electricity, energy from the power plants to cities, to rural villages, they want now, you know, private companies to come in and have a slice of that cake.
1: Thank you for articulating the challenges of corporatization, and no doubt this topic will go further as we move towards local government elections and have Trevor on again to unpack this model and the high increases. We're now moving for an ad break. Thank you, Trevor, and enjoy the rest of Heritage Weekend.
0: Thank you, Ashraf, and thanks to your listeners.
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0: The recital of Juzadeh was brought to you by an anonymous sponsor for the Isali Thawab of Sayyida Ismail Gutta, Nabi Sallallahu Alaihi Wasallam, and all Marhumin.
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2: Welcome to the show, and let's bring in Maulana Mohammed Tariq. And we're looking at a crisis we cannot normalize. Assalamu alaikum, Maulana. 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
3: Wa alaikum salam wa rahmatullahi wa barakatuh to you, to Sister Julia, and to all the listeners and viewers of Salam Media.
2: Okay, let's look at the recent scourge in our community. The cases of women being killed in Ekurhuleni have once again placed GBV and femicide at the center of national conversation. This, of course, is from a faith and community perspective. What should these cases make us reflect on about the way we treat women and girls?
3: I think of this incident that has taken place now currently in Ekurhuleni, as you have mentioned, I think this brings about more importance to us to say that, listen, how we should be treating women and children in our society and community. My opinion is that spiritual leaders must commit to change the narrative. And how can this be achieved? Sadly, as a spiritual leader, I don't want to be a spiritual leader who is reading the last rites of a victim of GBV. I must be able to be proactive. I must use the mosque as a base to educate, equip, and empower survivors to do the right thing, which is to protect themselves. And unfortunately, with the incident that has taken place now currently of several bodies of women that has found, just to even speak about it brings a sadness within yourself, within the community, and it brings a scare within the community to ask ourselves, how are these things happening and why is this happening here? So from my perspective today, more from a spiritual side, I'm saying that, yes, spiritual leaders, spiritual people, Molanas, the bishops, all on an interfaith basis, we have a lot more to do in instilling the right moral and the right beliefs within people to show respect to especially women and children in our community.
2: Are you with us, Molana?
3: Yes, I'm with you.
2: All right, fine. Let me put my next question to you. And this is not a generalization by any means. We do know it's far and not very often, but Within our community, the Muslim community, from time to time, we do hear about GBV issues between young couples and even

0: older couples. And when we call on our religious leaders to intervene, it often seems as if the Maulanas in these particular cases seem to expect the women to kind of accept the situation for what it is, keep quiet, try and be a loving wife, and things will blow over. And I've come across several such cases. It seems that the Maulanas are very male-centric, or looking through the lens of a male perspective and not understanding the situation of the woman or the girl, the hardship she might be going through, the fact that she is a victim of GBV. And when we talk GBV, it doesn't necessarily mean that she's being abused on a daily basis, but she is, even if it's once a month, it still is an issue of gender-based violence. How do we as Muslims change that narrative amongst our clergy? And how do we socialize our boys and men to become more responsible, more respectful, and realize that our wives, our sisters, and our daughters do need protection, dignity, and love?
1: I think firstly, to answer your question for the first part, I think is that likewise, every Maulana and every Alim that actually placed in a situation where he represents his community and his community looks for him for intervention, and especially within this issue of GBV and domestic violence, then I would suggest that Imam and that Maulana or that Sheikh should be obviously equipped with this knowledge of domestic violence and the preventions and all the necessary measures to this year. And as Islam, I agree what you are saying, but this shouldn't be the case that where people try to mend things and obviously want to build a marriage. But you cannot stay in that marriage if there is abuse in that marriage, and you find whether it's verbal or physical. Now, this is where I would agree with you in many situations that you would find that we try to suppress it, we try to mend it, and we do not fix the problem. It comes back after some time. And when it comes back after some time, it's actually a worse situation of where a person is in hospital or where the person has either passed on. Now, as we as Imams, we need to make bold statement. And that is why we've been guided Islamically also, that even if there is a separation period for us to see how we can be able to look. No one's asking us to, break the marriage, but we use the necessary tools and measures that Islam has empowered us to say, whether we have a separation period, whether we have a cooling off period, so that we can bring, but just putting two people together and saying, listen, let's make maaf to each another and stay back. It does not take away the actual problem of domestic violence and GBV itself. So as Imams and Maulanas, we must be proactive to this year. And secondly, we must watch as to where we go for advice and how we go for advice. And remember, we must make sure religious spaces are safe. Religious leaders are safe here. Like you have the registers and those people that have been checked and been screened, that they are people in position to actually help you and give you the necessary. In saying this also, even if we send our children to madrasa, we send our children to afternoon schools, etc., we need to see how safe are they. We need to find out, because remember, we look at religious spaces to be safe, and we're wanting religious spaces to be safe.
0: Alhamdulillah, very, very well responded to. I appreciate how candid you have been about the situation. And I think when we talk about religious spaces, that's really a subject for another discussion. That too is fraught with difficulties within our community, but inshallah, we'll talk about it another time. Let's go for an ad break, and when we come back, we can continue this discussion, inshallah.
2: Genocide is not a legal abstraction. 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That response begins with our feet. 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
10: Bismillah ar-Rahman ar-Rahim. Assalamu alaikum and welcome back. My guest is Maulana Muhammad Tariq. He is a community leader and we are talking gender-based violence. Maulana, you made a very salient point just before the ad break. Two issues that I'd like to pick up from the response you put to my question was, number one, you talk about in Islam, if there are difficulties in a marriage, we have three opportunities, or rather two opportunities. I'm talking about three talaqs. And I think it's so important to unpack that in a little more detail, because that is a truly cooling off period, allowing both parties and both families to put matters into perspective and to map a way forward on how things can go forward in still having to save the relationship, inshallah. That's the one issue. And then the second one is, on my way to the studio this morning, I was listening in to another radio station. And of course, the

0: presenter there is non-Muslim. She alluded to the fact that certain religions do allow men to be superior and to be able to admonish a woman if she has wronged in any way. And I understood the admonishment as probably being, you can actually beat up on her or give her a couple of slaps or whatever. And for the purpose of this radio interview, which is not only followed by Muslims, it's followed by non-Muslims as well. So I'd like your response on those two issues, please.
1: I think firstly, you know, one must understand that even if Islam has put in the status of a man, Islam has also put it as status of a woman to such an extent that if you look at the magnitude of this year, Jannah lies, or paradise lies, under the feet of a mother, which is a woman. Now, this would tell you the importance that Islam has given to a woman and how the magnitude is used as the benchmark of paradise being under the feet of a woman. So this would tell you that, yes, Islam does not suppress women and Islam will not promote something like this here. So even though if you say that a man has got a right in Islam, that does not mean he has a right to hit a woman. It does not right that he has a right to obviously abuse women. This obviously Islam does not promote this. And I want to make this clear because these are some of the things that you would find that the global media will try to portray Islam to say that Islam, remember, the Prophet sallallahu alaihi wasallam was a noble example for you and I as to how he treated his wives and which is the manner he treated his wives and how he took up these type of things. This is an example to us here. So one would not say that, yes, Islam allows a man to hit his wife and it's religion. It's never was and it'll never will be religion. It's something that we don't promote and we won't want to promote. Likewise, if you look at people talk about when a child is 7 years old, you tell a child to read namaz. When he grows older, we must hit him. That doesn't mean you gotta abuse a child, but it's showing the media of how the extent that you would go to tell a child to read namaz in disciplining your child to read namaz. So in this very same way, one would understand that it's not allowed for us to actually do something like this. That is why Islam is also designed that when you are keeping a nafil, for example, if you are fasting and you're preparing food, Islam allows the wife to actually taste upon that food, meaning on the gravy or whatever it is, to taste, to see the taste, so that she doesn't dissatisfy a husband, and a husband obviously will not have an opportunity to complain. So look at how Islam is put as in a garment, a man. The Quran is really speaking about this, about the garment. So one would understand that, yes, Islam is not something that wants to promote this. Islam will never want to promote something like this, that where a man is obviously put in that position that he must be able to ambush or hit his spouse or hit a wife, or even for that matter to children. No, Islam has given us even to show love to children. They belong to community and also to women.
0: And obviously, Islam does talk about equality between the sexes, alhamdulillah. And as you've also indicated, if there are issues of, disparity between the husband and the wife, there are avenues that can be followed to make sure that there is the relevant support in place for the man and the woman in the troubled marriage or the troubled relationship. So can you just go back to the issue about the cooling off period and how the first, second and third talaq works? This again to give understanding to young people these days who misconstrue these things out of context, and to even our non-Muslim viewers and listeners.
1: I think what we must firstly understand that amongst all the halal things, the most thing that is not recommended is obviously the talaq, the divorce and the separation. But Islam has set down these examples for us, and the Quran clearly speaks about this, that we should actually give, for example, the talaq, the whole three should not be given in one period. So you give one, the menstrual period clears up, and then the second one, obviously after the second one, which Generally, it's known as talaq-e bayn, for example. These type of things, if you look at it now, there's a cooling period for all this. There's time frames by them. If you give the first, then obviously, maybe even if you was anger, it applies, but it gives you a cooling period to say that, listen, let me calm down, let me think properly now. So if you're still in that mode, then you get the second one. So that is why it's recommended now that we don't give the whole three one time, but there's a manner in which you do it on a monthly basis, for example, and how you would be able to do this, because Islam has taken this, let you be in your own mind, a sober mind, relaxed with no anger. But even though in anger, if one has to give it, yet it applies. Now, that is why talaq is classified into so many ways, siraya and kinaya, which is direct and indirect talaq. There's so many things. It's so be careful as to what we say and how we say it. But my appeal is to the youth, and I mean to the youngsters that are just getting married and just have got married, is that I hope one day in South Africa, we come up with classes before marriage and before nikah, that it'll actually help you to show you what you are dealing with and what you are going with into this marriage, so that it will equip you. And it will, you know, I'm sure, I think in Cape Town and other areas or international, there were a few areas before you engage the marriage, maybe like 14 days or 15 days before you must see the presiding officer or the marriage officer or the mulana to actually get some advice and know your rights and regulations in terms of the marriage. And this is important because we would find many of them that they are broken for children reasons. Talaq is given for tribune reason, and we are dispute whether the talaq is given or not. But what we're saying is there is a procedure, and Islam defines this procedure so well that yes, we don't give the whole three talaqs. And that's why in the beginning when I spoke, I called it a cooling off period, that it gives you a time to cool off and then you see back, yes, and come to bear. Remember also, it's important to get a good mediator. Why? So that the mediator can actually try to fix the issues up and put issues together and see how we mend issues. Remember in Islam, we always, I must say this at the outset, said that we build homes and we build marriages and build societies and communities. But at the same time, if we find that it's going nowhere and according to Sharia reasons, it's asking for these things to happen, then we must do it in the proper manner, not regret it after some time later and say, listen, no, I was not thinking, whatever it is, I want to come back in my marriage. And you find the ruling says that you have to marry someone else, etc. And then I don't want to go into that discussion of talaq, which complicates things here. So we ask Allah subhanahu wa ta'ala to give us that we all be calm, we'll be able to understand our marriages. We'll be able to see how, even if there's disputes, we must bring khair into the dispute, so that it is something that we must sit, communicate, talk about it. And yes, if it's woman, child involved, we must be delicate about these issues to say, yes, we represent a religion called Islam, and Islam has given us these guidelines for us to follow.
0: And just for our non-Muslim viewers and listeners, Islam means peace. It is a religion of peace. And what Maulana was referring to earlier on when we spoke about talaq. Talaq means separation or divorce. And for the first, in the first two instances, that talaq would refer to a separation, a trial separation between the two partners to see if there is a way forward to repair the relationship and remain in the marriage. And the third talaq would then be the final talaq, which in effect would be the divorce. You've actually put out a lot out there, Maulana, and I, inshallah, in the future would like to pick up on those issues and talk more about it on this very program. Let's talk about the current situation playing out in our country, GBV, and we do know that we seem to be a very violent society right across the board. As a Muslim scholar, how should we understand the responsibility of men when it comes to anger, control, respect, and violence within relationships and families? And there is a hadith where our Prophet sallallahu alaihi wasallam guides us: if you are angry, take a sip of water. If the anger is not dissipated, then lie down. So, you know, he gives us those mechanisms to try and control our anger, because sometimes things said in anger, as you've indicated, even if you pronounce a talaq in anger, it is final. You know, it stands. It is, you can't turn around and say, no, I was angry, so it's null and void. Let's look at the issue around anger the responsibility of both men and women, because GBV happens to men as well. They too are victims. Let's unpack that, please.
1: I think, yes, GBV also happens to men, but because they actually feel shame about this and they don't want to bring it out to society, so we don't actually, you find it so famous, or I wouldn't call it famous, but so into the community that where they will speak up, but they need to speak up, even though there are lots of men that are being abused currently. And that is why we're asking them to break the silence. To break the silence here, so that we'll be able to understand now. So also when it comes to anger, the Prophet

0: Allahu alayhi wa sallam has mentioned to us in Hadith Mubarakah that if you feel angry, make wuzu, meaning like wash your face, for example. Why wash your face, for example? Why? Because it will calm you down. In many narrations it come, it is turned towards salah, turned towards different types of things. So it breaks that atmosphere of where you are angry. And being angry, remember to be angry, it's something that's not a character of a person that should be showing off the religion of Islam. So in many instances, you would find that people are actually angry and they give talaq and they come back and say, no, but I was angry. But anger is something, that is why we've also asked for people to go for anger management, so that you'll be able to control your anger, so that you'll be able to put some sort of control measures on these type of things. And that is why Islam is taking this matter seriously and saying that, listen, when you're angry, either you can read salah, either make wuzu. Wuzu in this aspect comes to wash your face so that you can cool yourself down. And academically, we can say here that if two people are fighting, then one person either take a drive or come out of the house so that you can cool the situation down. And we should not resort to violence and hitting someone, murdering someone and doing something like this here, which is beside Islamically, even the law of our country, even in the Islamic religion, it's a severe sin. It's a big sin to commit, and one should be protected from this.
1: And let's close off by talking about the beauty of Islam, which is, alhamdulillah, the perfect religion. What does Islam tell us about the killing of a person, of taking a life? There's a very beautiful saying in Islam about taking of life, murdering someone or killing someone.
0: You know, if you are in a domestic relationship and a husband has to hit his wife and his wife has to pass on, then I must be clear about this. I will classify this that he is a murderer. And remember, Islam does not permit for us to take anyone's life, whether it's permissible or not permissible. We don't have a right to take anyone's life. So murder in Islam, it's something that is not promoted, and it's something, and I'm sure every religion would agree with this. But remember, if a person has to resort to domestic violence and GBV, and in that he has to pass on, we can't say no, there was an argument. You can't say no, but his wife came home late. The fact that he did this, he is a murderer. And there is no two ways about this, and there's absolutely no negotiations on this. And we must be clear on this now. And we find many instances they say, no, but his wife was overdoing it. She was coming home every day late. Yes, address the issue. Find solutions to the issue. It doesn't give you the right to actually kill someone. So if someone is in that situation, you have basically, let's not feel shy, but say you have murdered that person. And in Islam, we do not promote these type of things, and we don't accept these type of things. Yeah, yes. But Islam, obviously, just to murder someone, Islam doesn't promote someone. And if you use it in a domestic way to murder someone, it's a severe sin. We can't imagine how the children that are left back look at this. I've seen situations like this where a person killed his wife, and then he tried to injure two of his children, and then after that hung himself after that. Now you'd find incidents like this happen in community, and people will say, listen, no, but we can't delay the janazah. We need to do. People are all up in arms. But yes, I say this, but he has murdered his wife. And we need to understand, imagine what goes through those children's mind thinking, hey, listen, my father killed my mother, for example. Now, this is things that we need to say, how we'll be able to avoid situations like this. And I simply say that we cannot leave this responsibility solely to government. Government would not be able to do this on their own. It needs religious leaders, it needs a consolidated effort. It needs everyone to come together. It needs law enforcement to come together. It needs the civil society to come together. It needs spiritual leaders to come together. It needs molanas to come together, so that we can, medical professionals come together, so that we can make a difference to
1: communities. Okay, and that's where we're going to leave it. And you are a community leader, so you have a huge task ahead of you, inshallah. And also, Islam does say that when you kill one person, it's as if, when you murder one person, it's as if you've murdered all of humanity. Jazakallah so much for your input on the show today. Till the next time, as always, keep us in your du'as, and salamu alaikum to you.
0: Walaikum salam wa rahmatullahi wa barakatuh to you, Sister Julia.
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1: Very important discussion regarding your retinal health, protecting your retinal health, seeing beyond the surface. And our guests are Manny Moodley, CEO of Retina South Africa, and Victoria Musimbo, who is a social worker. And I'd like to say a big thank you to Abubakar Karwa from Ladysmith, who has reminded us about this very important discussion. I think on an annual basis, we make certain that we have these discussions to create the awareness regarding retina health. So a very good afternoon to you, Manny Moodley, and to you, the lovely Victoria Musimbo. Great to have you on the show today. And I need to ask the question, whatever has happened to Claudette Medifund? Has she retired?
7: Hi. Thank you for having us on the show today. And luckily, we can say that Claudette Medifund hasn't retired. She's still very active with the organization. She's now just living in Cape Town and operating from that side, no longer at the head office, but remote.
1: Okay, please do pass on my best wishes to her. And of course, I'm sure you're also aware of the person that I have referred to just now, that is Baker Kadwa in Ladysmith. He has been campaigning for, obviously, protecting your retinal health from way, way back. I think from the time I started in media, I've had this telephonic relationship with him on an annual basis to highlight this very, very important important issue. And a big thank you and a big shout out to you, Baker Kadwa in Ladysmith. So let's start with you, Manny, and you being the CEO of Retina South Africa. What's your background?
7: My background is that I've been a member

0: of Retina South Africa for almost 3 decades now. When I was diagnosed with an inherited retinal disorder, Stargardt's disease, at the age of 8. So I became a member of Retina at that point. And from there, I got more and more involved as the years progressed at the various subcommittee levels with the youth committee of Retina South Africa, and onto the management committee. I actually chaired the Western Cape provincial committee for many years, and I went on to serve on the national management committee, which I then also chaired for a number of years. I currently now sit in the position of CEO at the organization, and I am also deputy chair of Retina International, which is our global umbrella body. And I'm still very much involved in the Western Cape with the Cape Town Society for the Blind, where I also sit on that board as vice chair. I, even with my sight loss, managed to, with the help of Retina, stay within the mainstream schooling system, and I obtained my LLB legal degree at the University of Port Elizabeth, the NMMU, and practiced law and ran a successful branch office of a firm in the Western Cape for many years before stepping fully into this role at Retina last year.
1: Well done to you, really. You know, when they say you've worked hard and climbed the ladder to the top, that is exactly what you've done. And what I like is that you kind of allowed your heart to lead you in the right place. You've served yourself and your community very, very well. And now you're going to go on, while you have been serving Retina South Africa for a long, long time, but now you, the head of the actual organization here in South Africa, and undoubtedly you will take it to further heights. So God bless you. Victoria Musimbo, a very good afternoon. Welcome. And let's talk to you about your interest in Retina South Africa. What does your background sound and look like?
2: Good afternoon, Julie, and thank you for having us this afternoon. I am a social worker, and I have been with Retina South Africa since 2021. So yeah, my interest is I'm passionate about helping people. So with Retina South Africa, I provide psychosocial support to our members who are diagnosed with retinal conditions. Yeah.
1: So, Manny, when someone is told that they have significant vision loss, we look at the biggest challenges that they face beyond the medical condition itself, but is that indicative of the fact that they have a retinal problem? And here we'll also touch on retina pigmentosa, which would that be the general retinal eye retinal disease? Or are there even more serious cases? Or is there kind of a precursor that you could stop in its tracks?
0: Yeah, well, it's a good question. And I think, you know, in terms of answering this, we have to sort of look at the bigger picture. And with retinal vision loss specifically, there's quite a wide range of conditions which could lead to moderate to severe vision loss. Some of it is inherited, like my particular condition. Some of it could be related to other conditions, like diabetes, for example. And we also have a lot of age-related vision loss, which form part of that retinal vision loss. That's obviously not taking into account other conditions which cause blindness, glaucoma, cataracts, or even trauma-induced blindness. So we at Retina South Africa deal specifically with the retinal vision loss, and the retina being the back of the eye, the sensitive, light sensitive area of the eye, which absorbs light, converts it into a electrical message and sends it through the optic nerve to the visual cortex in the brain, where the image is then created, and that is what we see. So the conditions that you mentioned, retinitis pigmentosa, for example, is one of the more common retinal conditions. I say more common, it's one in 3,000 on average would present with retinitis pigmentosa. And retinitis pigmentosa is also referred to in some circles as tunnel vision, you know, where you start losing your vision from the outside in. You have some night blindness as well attached to that, and people tend to bump into things that are on the ground or low hanging because of that peripheral or outer vision loss. There are other conditions. Mine, for example, is a macular condition where vision starts deteriorating from the central part of the vision, you know, that impedes you from dealing with focus related aspects like reading, any fine work, recognizing faces and that sort of thing. So with that, the peripheral vision remains more or less intact. So one can still navigate, you know, up to a certain point, but any fine focus is problematic. And then, of course, we have other conditions like cone rod dystrophy, where it's similar to an RP or a Stargardt's, but it's where you start losing vision from the central point, but you also have night vision impairment as well. So these conditions vary, they are all slightly different from one another. Notably, Usher's syndrome is a very interesting one, where it's basically retinitis pigmentosa coupled with hearing loss as well.
1: So it does really impact on you in a big way in terms of your lifestyle. I'm going to go to Victoria in a minute or two, but I just want to make a comment. When your picture just appeared on the screen, I saw this very cool looking dude with his very gorgeous, you know, this very fashionable eyewear. And I thought, okay. But of course, I realized you're wearing the eyewear is because of your eye condition. What percentage of vision do you have right now as you're speaking with me, Manny? And can you actually see me on screen?
0: Well, yeah. So, yeah, thank you for the compliment on the eyewear. yes, for me, the eyewear is something that has become necessary. Even indoors, especially with the lights that we have nowadays, you know, these LED lights, the down lights, are quite harsh on my very light sensitive eye. So I'm being forced to use darker lenses indoors now more and more regularly. So my vision at the moment approximately between 12 to 15% is what I have at the moment. So,
1: and is it going to get progressively worse as you age?
0: Yes. Yeah, so it has from the time I was diagnosed at the age of 8, it has progressively gotten worse over the years. But with these conditions, sometimes there are periods where it stabilizes, and then there could potentially be, a dip at some point. Some of these dips can be avoided by certain lifestyle changes and protecting one's vision.
1: Can I come back to you in a minute or two? Yeah. Let's bring our lovely lady in here, and that, of course, is you, Victoria. You have been with Retina South Africa for a number of years. When you just started with them, how difficult was it for you as a social worker, you know, to try and assist people regarding counseling and how they navigate their lives with vision loss. Did you have to spend kind of a couple of months, you know, trying to understand the different eye conditions and know really whom you're dealing with, what you're dealing with, so that you can make informed decisions and guide people correctly regarding their condition and the do's and don'ts of how they should be navigating their everyday lives?
2: Well, yes, it was not easy. At the beginning, I had to go through a few courses. I registered with Retina International through their education hub, and I did a 3-month course to learn about the various retinal conditions and how it affects the people well living with the conditions, how to with regards to the emotional aspect of it, because it's really different from the social work, from the other part of social work. I was now specializing with people with vision loss, so I had to understand what their struggles are, what their challenges are. So yeah, I enrolled with that course, and it assisted me a lot. But of course, with the help of the likes of Manny, Claudette, and all of them that have a lived experience of the conditions, they had to also train me throughout for me to get an understanding of how it affects the person living with the condition.
1: No doubt, you're very comfortable now, and you are very fully aware of different eye conditions, so you are well placed to assist people in this area. I've noticed you wearing spectacles as well. What is your situation? Is it just short-sightedness or nothing too serious, I hope?
2: My situation is just short-sightedness. It's something that can be, you know, corrected. It's a refractive error that can be corrected. It's not a retinal condition.
1: Okay. How does it make you feel working with people with these very severe eye conditions? And I should imagine you come into contact with lots of young people and even children. And that must be a very challenging part of your job, Victoria.
2: It is very challenging, but with the right training that I got, because the diagnosis is can bring shock, and it can bring grief and fear, because this is something that is different from someone who was born blind. They have no other life than being blind. This is something that usually comes later on in life. So it's very traumatic for a lot of the people. So yes, there is a lot of emotional impact that people face. And that's where I come in as a social worker, giving them the psychosocial support that they need, the skills of daily living. Yes, and just, you know, giving them that right, safe space to communicate their frustrations, their grief, their fears. These are, most of them are progressive conditions, so they never know. I get a lot of questions of what if I become blind tomorrow? What if I never have to see again in a few years? So those are some of the things that I have to deal with as a social worker.
1: Okay.
2: And it's quite challenging, yeah.
1: Let's go for a ad break. When we come back, we'll continue this discussion.
3: The following is a paid political advertisement by the Al Jamaa Political Party.
4: Regularization and the alternative political party for South Africa is the Al Jamaa effect. Roads will be fixed, refuse will be removed, and personal safety in your homes, streets, parks, and pathways to the local shops and shopping malls will be our top priority. 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That is the Al Jamaa effect, South Africa's alternative political party, the Al Jamaa effect.
3: That was a paid political advertisement by the Al-Jama'a Political Party.
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3: I have two amazing people on air today. They are Manny Moodley, CEO of Retina South Africa, and Victoria Musimbo, social worker at Retina South Africa. And of course, we are talking about seeing beyond the surface, protecting your retinal health. So let's bring you in again, Manny. Earlier on, you spoke about this condition being inherited. So clearly that indicates a genetic predisposition. Does it get passed down from parent to child, or does it at any point skip a generation? How does it actually work? And are you not perhaps concerned about your own children and their retinal health?
4: Yeah. Yes, no, a very good question. These conditions, some of the retinal conditions, as we mentioned, are inherited. And these are inherited in different forms. In my case, for example, I have a recessive inheritance pattern. So my parents, for example, are not affected. No one in my family, other than myself, has this particular condition. So I'm the lucky one, as it were. But it presents in that way, essentially, because I have two copies of a faulty gene. I received one from my mom, one from my dad. But they are not affected. They are what we call carriers. Oh. So this could happen with anyone. There is a risk that two carriers that are not affected themselves, if they marry and have children of their own, there's a 25% chance of their child being affected by the condition. In other forms where it's a more dominant passing down of the condition, you have entire families that would be affected: parents, children, everyone. Yeah.
3: And I asked you a question about your children. I'm assuming you are married and have a family.
4: I do. My children's sight is intact, luckily.
3: Thank God.
4: They are intact, but nowadays with we have tests, genetic tests that can be run. So I've gone for genetic testing, and it's something as simple as a saliva a kit that is used to isolate and find out what the exact mutation is. And with family planning and things like that, if you do get married or have a partner, that partner could go for similar sort of genetic test to see if they have that same mutation. So in that way, you would be a bit more certain or sure-footed when deciding to just to start a family. So there are ways and means of avoiding these inherited conditions.
3: Okay, but at the end of the day, it is an act of God, is it not? We can get all of the assurances in place, but it's really what God decides. He's the best of planners. Let's talk with you again, Victoria. And you spoke about retinal diseases being progressive. I should imagine some more than others. But that, if that is in fact the case, does that mean you have, you're doing your social work with a particular cohort of patients that are going to be with you for years and years to come? Because they're going to need the psychosocial support, aren't they?
5: Yes. At Retina South Africa, we do have a database for our, a private database for our patients. Once they become members of Retina South Africa, there is a confidential database that we keep our patients. So it's not a once-off counseling that we give them. It's an ongoing support that we give to our members. So we constantly check up on them. We have WhatsApp support groups. We have peer groups where they share experiences with other people with similar conditions, how they are navigating life, and they get to share experiences and help each other, support each other. So yes, we do stay with our patients throughout the journey.
3: So you become like a family with your patients, and I think that is so precious. Thank God, it's really, really precious. And this is the type of work, this is the dedication that we need from all medical health professionals right across the board. And it mustn't be only about the money. So we salute you guys at Retina South Africa. Manny, let's talk about the more common and most treatable retina conditions, and then also which is the most serious.
4: Okay, so some of the conditions that we touched on earlier, like retinitis pigmentosa, is inherited. It's 1 in 3,000, as we mentioned. Stargardt's is 1 in 10,000. Now, these conditions are inherited, and as yet, there are no treatments for those particular two conditions. There is a treatment available for Leber's congenital amaurosis, which was registered in the U.S. A few years ago, and there is imminent treatments coming through for other conditions like Stargardt's, for example, where these companies are doing clinical trials globally, and we are very much connected with these clinical trials to find these treatments. So imminently there could be some treatments coming forward for some of those conditions. However, with other conditions that affect the retina, like diabetic retinopathy, for example, or age-related conditions, there the exciting thing is that with regular eye tests and screenings, with healthy lifestyle choices, one can actually change the environmental factors around you and protect and preserve the vision that you have. For example, with diabetic retinopathy, which is really, really prominent because of the high numbers of people with diabetes in our country and across the world, the blood vessels in the retina are affected by diabetes, and that causes vision loss. Now, that vision loss can come on quite quickly, but it can also be silent and unnoticeable because you start losing your vision from the periphery or the outer part of your eye, and by the time you notice the vision loss, it's already quite far progressed. So we always advocate for regular eye checks. At least once a year would be great. And if you have diabetes or you have hypertension, or there's a family history of eye condition.

0: It's great to go more regularly even. But we
1: Okay.
0: would say on average
1: All right.
0: once a year is a good.
1: We've got about 2 or 3 minutes left, and I need to get one or two important questions in. By the way, I'm sure you know him as well, Neil Butko, a friend of mine.
0: Yes.
1: Yes, okay,
0: Yeah.
1: great stuff.
0: Very well.
1: We're
0: He's
1: good
0: actually a
1: friends.
0: member
1: We
0: of
1: were
0: our
1: together at
0: club.
1: Lifeline, so yeah. I haven't been in touch with him for a long time, but I need to check up on him. So yeah, two people that I know that are connected with you, that's Aboubakar Karwa and now Neil Butko. If somebody
0: Yes. Neil
1: has,
0: is actually, yeah,
1: yes.
0: so Neil is actually part of a workshop that we are having later on this evening, dealing with
1: Okay.
0: mental health and vision loss.
1: Wow. Okay.
0: So yes, no, he's
1: Awesome.
0: very active.
1: Wonderful. If you in your early years of life has suffered from a detached retina, does that indicate that you're going to be experiencing more serious eye conditions later on in life? Or if that retina has been addressed and probably stitched up in time, if that's the right terminology, are you good to go? And night blindness, is that just about old age or is that indicative of a retinal eye problem?
0: Yeah, no, good questions. So with the retinal detachment, if caught early enough and dealt with properly, it's not necessarily indicative of future issues. So the best thing to do is again go for regular eye check so that these things can be caught early enough. Something like pressure in the eye as well can be caught quite easily with these checks, and retinal conditions can be caught quite easily. In fact, diabetes can be caught through retinal scans
1: Wow.
0: long before your blood sugar shows any indication of type 2 diabetes. So going for retinal scans could actually show that you are sort of pre-diabetic, as we call it, and you can then make lifestyle changes to impact that and avoid diabetes and diabetic-related vision loss, which is amazing. So yeah, I think that's the key. Like I said, we keep reiterating that proper checks are necessary. And your question with
1: Night
0: night
1: blindness.
0: blindness is one of the night blindness is something that is related quite closely to RP, where you start losing your peripheral vision, which retinitis pigmentosa, that is. And the peripheral vision, that is predominantly what is used for night vision, to take in more light. So night blindness could be indicative of a condition like RP. And age-related conditions as well. Your vision can be age-related conditions can be attributed to age-related macular conditions. Some of which, again, if treated properly, a wet AMD, wet age-related macular degeneration, for example, if you take proper medical interventions and eye injections, for example, you can actually avoid that progressing and sometimes actually improve your vision as well. So yes, there are certain interventions that can be made if caught early enough.
1: Let me bring Victoria in here to say, share her final words with us on the show this afternoon. Victoria, what do you want to say to people who may have a loved one with an eye condition, not necessarily retina, but anything else, and the importance of, getting psychosocial support as early as possible? Because there's nothing worse than someone going through life being very enraged and not accepting of the situation they find themselves in regarding their eye health.
2: Thank you, Julie. A diagnosis of any visual impairment can be very overwhelming. But what I have to say is they do not have to face the journey alone. We are here as Retina South Africa to support them. They can contact us at Retina South Africa and we'll walk the journey with them. Yes, they don't have to understand everything at once. They have to give it time. let the shop go, take it one step at a time, focus on what they can do today, and know that support is available every step of the way.
1: Thank you, God bless, for your amazing work. Final words from you, Manny Moodley, CEO of Retina South Africa.
0: I think, very importantly, as Vicky says, diagnosis, which comes from, early intervention. So there are currently, during World Retina Week Eye Care Awareness Month, we are partnering with optometrists around the country, private optometrists through VisionWorks, optometry arm, and they are offering free retinal screening up until the end of October. So please get in touch with us at Retina. You can reach us on 0860 59 59 59, to our head office, and find out more information, or check out our website. It's retinasa.org.za for more information there. And these campaigns are critically important, and we encourage optometrists and ophthalmologists as well, and the public. If you know of anyone who needs assistance, please refer them to Retina South Africa, and we will provide them with the right.
1: Okay, and that's the phone ringing is signal that we need to wrap up. It's on your side, though. But anyway, thank you, guys. That was very, very informative. Thank you so very much. God bless you for the amazing work you're doing, and I look forward to having another discussion with you guys sometime soon. God bless.
0: Thank you so much. Thank you.
3: It's a new beginning. It's a new era. Salaam Media. Humanitarian journalism.

0: that Jannah be my next step.
1: I'm a Muslim. My religion is Islam, following the Sunnah and the way of the Quran. I'm a Muslim, so are my people from the land. When they get freedom, I'll be as happy as I can. Got faith in one hand, a Glock in another. I'm listening to ignorance while talking with sabr. A conflict between this life and lifestyle. Steady fighting battles with what's right and right now. Media contradicting, turning lies to the truth. Getting killed for shahada, but we'll die for it too. Media contradicting, turning lies to the truth. Getting killed for shahada, but we'll die for it too. Cause I'm a Muslim,
0: and my religion is Islam. Following the Sunnah and the way of the Quran. First is the shahada, then comes the salah, from fitr to mal, next comes the zakat.

0: started off strange and we finish off strange. 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
1: And my religion is Islam, following the Sunnah and the way of the Quran. That's why I use my right if I

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Check my backpack, you find books on the deen. Check my background and you see where I've been. I flew to Egypt.

0: him until they wrap me in a sheet and put me in the ground. I can't keep it real unless I keep it halal.
1: I'm a Muslim, but what nullifies it? It's essential to know if we're qualifying. If expected to go where there's no denying. There's different methods to know if your soul is dying. I'm a Muslim, and you know that. Started from the street, but we flipped the roadmap. When I check it, I was trying to get my soul back. In the front row, foes black, look at the growth act. Came a long way from serving out our old flats. I'm awake like the wudu and the cold taps. Allah created our existence, what's the best way to live it? How can we get the most out of the life that we're living? Is it drugs, money and women? Tell me, is it fulfilling? How many years left till near death? We're a people of preparation, what's preparedness? Is it just darkness when you die? Will you be asked about your life, your good and bad actions that your palms have put aside? Let's place them on a scale, is it heavy or light? If you knew your best action could get you leverage and light, would you make efforts to live a delicate life? What if you knew our evil actions get documented in books? We think we're free from our actions, and when we die it's all good. I'm a Muslim, I pay attention to these matters until the day comes when all our actions are gathered. I'm a

0: Breaking stereotypes, moving boundaries, joining hands. Salam Media. Humanity sets the agenda.
1: And we're now going to be talking with Shonisani Nefalama. And she is a nutrition lead. She's going to be talking to us about hypertension awareness. Shonisani, a very good afternoon. Welcome to the program.
2: Hi, good afternoon. How are you?
1: I'm very well, thank you. Welcome. I do hope that we're going to have a meaningful conversation going forward. And I'm also aware that I need to wrap up by 12:25 because you have another engagement. So let's dive right into the questions. Hypertension is often called the silent killer. Why can high blood pressure be so dangerous even when a person feels completely healthy?
2: Good afternoon to our listeners. And as we are still commemorating our Heart Awareness Month, we wanted to bring attention to the different heart conditions that are among the highest in South Africa. So hypertension is one of the leading risk factors for heart disease. It is also known as a silent killer because it doesn't have any symptoms. And also most people, even if they're having some symptoms, they might not associate them with hypertension. So for those that might be wondering what is hypertension, it's a condition where the force of blood pushing against the walls of the arteries is consistently high. So over time, this extra pressure that's occurring in the blood, it makes the heart to work harder to pump the blood around the body, and it can damage the blood vessels, vital organs such as your heart, brain, kidneys, and eyes. So in the long term, also it also puts people at risk of heart failure as well as stroke because it's damaging the blood vessels.
1: So I was always under the misconception, I should say, that people who suffer from high blood pressure always suffer with lots of excruciating headaches. Is that a misnomer?
2: Yes, it is also normal because some of the symptoms for people that are having a hypertension is that they may experience severe headache. Some might also have dizziness, shortness of breath, chest discomfort, blurry vision, and also nosebleeds, especially when the blood pressure is high for quite a long time. So that's why if one is having a severe headache, they shouldn't just think that it's a normal headache and just

0: self-medicate. They should also just go to the nearest clinic so that their blood pressure might be tested, can be tested.
1: Let's talk about high blood pressure meds. A lot of people are worried about the side effects. And again, here, let's talk about people who present with high blood pressure. Is it also normal for them to retain water and then you find that the ankles always look swollen and cut their potassium intake? Would this relate directly to high blood pressure?
0: Usually, for water retention, most of the time, it happens when a person is consuming. One of the things that happen also, it might be that a person is having a kidney failure where the kidneys are not able to filter blood. And also if a person is consuming a diet that's very high in salt and their high blood pressure is high for quite a long time, they can retain water. So the side effects of a high blood pressure medication, it might not cause side effects because it's there to help the blood pressure to come back to the normal. But I'm not really into that because I'm not a medical professional. I'm a dietitian.
1: Yes.
0: So I might know much about the side effects.
1: Okay, no, but thank you for that anyway. But would you be able to give us the signs and symptoms of someone that has high blood pressure?
0: The signs I mentioned them earlier on, also top of the headaches that you've mentioned, there's also dizziness, shortness of breath, chest discomfort. People can also experience nosebleed, and some might also have a blurry vision. So all these symptoms, a person should not really ignore them. And also, as I've mentioned, or you've also mentioned that hypertension is a silent killer. So some people might not even experience any of the symptoms. The only way to find out if your blood pressure is elevated or high, it's for a person to go to the nearest clinic or pharmacy to test their blood regularly so that they can be able to see if it is within the normal level.
1: What do the two numbers in a blood pressure reading actually tell us? And what should people understand about their blood pressure results?
0: When it comes to the blood pressure measurement, blood pressure is two numbers. The upper one, which is the diastolic pressure, which is measured when it's the pressure that's measured when your heart beats or when it pumps blood. What's the bottom number, which is called the diastolic pressure? This one is measured when your heart relaxes. So the normal blood pressure, it should be 120 over 80 millimeter mercury. And the moment it starts being above 140 over 90, and also more than two measurements are taken, that's when a person will be diagnosed with hypertension.
1: And in a situation like that, the moment you are diagnosed with hypertension, is it advisable to then immediately go onto hypertension medication? And if you've been diagnosed with hypertension, is this a chronic condition? Are you going to live with it for the rest of your life? Or will it go away at some point in time if you make the necessary lifestyle changes?
0: It's also important to note that a hypertension, it can only be diagnosed by a medical healthcare professional. So a person, also some people, they may also experience a high blood pressure, but not like a formal diagnosis. So for individuals that are diagnosed with high blood pressure by the medical profession, they will start them on the treatment, and the person needs to ensure that they are adhering with that treatment. The good thing about high blood pressure is that it is manageable if a person is taking the medication as the medical profession has prescribed, and also they are making behavioral healthier choices, which includes a healthier diet with less salt, participating in physical activity, avoiding smoking, vaping, limiting alcohol, as well as even they're overweight or losing weight.
1: Okay, the question really is it a chronic condition? Are you going to live with it for the rest of your life? Or if you follow doctor's orders, can the high blood pressure then become regular where you don't need the meds any longer?
0: It's also important to note that it is a chronic condition that you're going to live with it forever, but it is manageable with medication. When it comes to medication, it will depend on how your blood pressure, how high severe it is. Some people might take two tablets, some three tablets, some even four, some can even take one or half. It all depends on how high is your high blood pressure, as well as your behavioral choices that you are making, and all those things, it's things that you need to discuss with your healthcare professional so that they can be able to advise you the best on how to manage your blood pressure.
1: Shanisani, we're going to go for an ad break, and when we come back, I just have one or two more important questions for you, and then we'll let you go, because I do know you have another appointment in a short while, so we won't delay you unnecessarily. Please take
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1: Kanisani Nefalama is our guest. She's the nutrition lead, and we're talking heart health. So, Shanisani, another important question is, what happens if, I'm kind of wondering, should we be monitoring our heart rate? Should we be reading on a regular basis? Because let's say I go for a general checkup to the doctor, and he tells me that my reading indicates that I have hypertension. But in the following days, I take my blood reading at home, and it shows me a different result. That doesn't necessarily indicate that I am suffering from hypertension, does it?
2: As I mentioned earlier on, it's that for a person to be diagnosed with hypertension, the doctor needs to take more than 2 or 3 measurements of blood pressure, with 5 minutes in between those measurements. And also when the medical professional is taking those readings, they will ensure that first the person try to relax for about 5-10 minutes. And also they will advise the patient to try avoid stimulators like a caffeine or coffee before taking the reading, because all those things like a caffeine, coffee, even physical activity and also stress, they do also influence our blood pressure. So it might happen that when you are at the doctor's or a clinic, the blood pressure is higher, and also the measurement that we're taking was more than 2, and so there were more than 2, then the doctor prescribed you the medication. When you get home the following day, it might be lower. It doesn't mean that you doesn't have high blood pressure. Blood pressure is not something that's stable. It does fluctuate all the time depending on your body reaction to stress, physical activity, are you smoking, are you drinking, or also if you are stressed, and also if you consume unhealthier diet as well, it does also influence blood pressure, especially food that are high in salt.
1: Okay, I'm going to let you go in a minute or two. What other information would you like to share with our viewers and listeners today regarding hypertension, particularly in Heart Awareness Month?
2: The thing that I want to share with the listeners and the viewers is that salt is the number one risk factor for developing high blood pressure. So we should all monitor how much sodium or salt we are consuming. The World Health Organization, they recommend that we eat 1 teaspoon, which is 5 grams of salt, which is equivalent to 2,000 milligrams of sodium. So we should try and read food levels and try to avoid food that contains more than 620 milligrams of sodium. The other thing that's very important is that early detection when it comes to high blood pressure is very important, because if blood pressure is high for quite a long time, it can cause complications which leads to stroke, to heart failure. So it's important that people go for regular monitoring. If you're not having a hypertension or high blood pressure, you can go once in a year. But if it's someone that has high blood pressure, does fluctuate, it gets higher, it's important to do it regularly so that you can be able to know if it's within the normal level, because early detection is very important.
1: One quick question. I did say it's the final question. Do children and adolescents, are they in a situation where they can present with high blood pressure and hypertension? And if so, what would their risk factors be?
2: Children, we're also seeing that with the stats now, blood pressure is also increasing in children. This is because, like I've mentioned earlier on, we are now depending on convenience food, less physical activity, which is increasing the risk of these children to get hypertension. So, because most of kids as well, and also the other thing that also is very important is that the overweight and obesity stats for children is also increasing, which is also the risk factor for developing high blood pressure in children. So for the children, it's important also that they adopt a healthier diet, less salt, less sugar, less fat, and also they participate in physical activity and avoid too much of screen time, because physical activity can help them to lose weight, to maintain a healthier weight, and also it can improve their blood pressure as well as their heart rate as well as brain health.
1: Shanisani Nefalama, nutrition lead at Heart Health Foundation, thank you indeed for this important discussion. Go well and God bless.
2: Thank you so much for having me, and thank you to the listener.
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1: We're now going to be talking with Leon De Beer. He is or has been the Deputy Director of the SA Federation for Mental Health's National Office since 2012. This after spending most of the preceding 10 years working in various other community development settings, both in South Africa and in the UK. And he has a very, very beautiful CV, but it's way too long for me to go into all of that right now. Suffice to say that he is in the right place at the right time, doing the type of work that is so sorely needed in our society, in our community. And when we talk about Suicide Awareness Month, I don't think that it is something that we alone in South Africa have a problem with. This is a global issue for various reasons, and that is exactly what we are going to unpack with you, Leon De Beer. A very good morning. Welcome to the program. Lovely to have you here.
6: Thank you, Julie. Thank you so much for having me. It's such a pleasure and a privilege.
1: Okay. I kind of wonder, people like you working this type of space where you're hearing about suicide all the time, it's really dark, it's very heavy, and what sort of impact does it have on you? Do people like you, and I should imagine social workers and psychologists, etc., have to go for debriefing on a regular basis?
6: I'm not a practitioner myself, so I work, as you said during the introduction, of the National Office of the SA Federation for Mental Health. So I don't work directly with clients or people. My work is more focused on advocacy, awareness, human rights, research, those kind of things. So I have a slightly more strategic role. But if you are working directly as a social worker or a psychologist or some kind of counselor, it's very much advised that, you know, people do go for debriefing and supervision.
1: But it must,
6: especially when dealing with,
1: right, sorry. It must impact you, especially when you look at stats and do your research, etc. You kind of wonder what sort of a world we're living in.
6: Honestly, it does impact me. Like I was saying to your colleague when you guys so kindly invited me, my personal, professional and academic interest is specifically in men and mental health and suicide. And I specifically say personal also because I've had my own journey with mental health conditions and with, and this was many, many, many years ago, but I have had my own journey with suicidal ideation and stuff like that. So it's very close to my heart, but it doesn't affect me negatively. In fact, you know, it inspires me. Yes, it's, you know, I often hear about people passing away due to suicide and, you know, you mourn the loss. But for me, that's what, you know, I always think, okay, well, what can I do better? What can I do more in the field to try and prevent more lives getting lost?
1: So during Suicide Awareness Month, what are some of the biggest misconceptions about suicide that we need to challenge, particularly around who is at risk? And I think that's a very important question.
6: Yeah, definitely, because there are lots of stigmas and misconceptions about suicide. So I'll give you a few of the most common ones. Pardon me. One of the ones that we often encounter is that people who talk about suicide are just seeking attention, when the reality is that people die from suicide, when you look back, they have often told somebody that they don't want to go on anymore. They don't see a future for themselves. So it is so important that we always take it seriously when somebody talks about suicide and to never, ever brush it off or to make light of it or to patronize the person. Some other myths include, you know, that talking about suicide increases the chances of somebody perhaps acting on it. And it's actually the complete inverse. Talking about suicide has been shown to reduce instead of increase suicidal ideation because it makes the person feel that they're not alone and they might become aware of some support that is available. There's also, you know, often there's this thing about, well, we can't do anything about suicide. If somebody's going to take their own life, they're going to do it. It can't be prevented. But suicide is absolutely preventable. And, you know, when somebody is suicidal and they're going through extreme emotional pain and hopelessness and that kind of negativity about the future, we need to recognize that there are interventions. There are medications, there are therapies, all these things that are there to help save lives. One of the other ones I just want to mention briefly is also there's this notion that people who take their own lives are selfish or that they're cowards or that they're weak. And I think the reality is that people don't die by suicide because it's just a light choice that they make. It's because of extreme emotional pain that they find it difficult to consider alternative views. And maybe a last one worth mentioning is just around there's a myth that suicide often just happens spontaneously without any warning signs and stuff like that. And the reality is that there are lots of warning signs. People just need to know what to look out for. And I'll speak a little bit more about those later.
1: Okay.
6: Some of the, the list goes on, but those are some of the more common, important ones.
1: We're going for an ad break now, but I just want to mention something. You said that people often feel that the person who's committed suicide is selfish. I've also heard things like, oh, he or she has done it to punish us because he probably felt we were not there for him. So this is his way of punishing us as a family and the community as a whole. But we'll pick up right after the ad break and talk more about suicide and why it is more common amongst men than women.
7: Genocide is not a legal abstraction. Genocide is a mother searching for her child in rubble. Genocide is a doctor operating without anesthesia. Genocide is a child writing their name on their arm so their body can be identified if they are killed. This is what the world has been asked to witness. Now, we are asked to respond. South Africa. That response begins with our feet. 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
12: 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This is Salam Media. Breaking stereotypes, moving boundaries, joining hands. 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Humanity sets the agenda.
1: Deputy Director of the SA Federation of Mental Health is here with us, and of course that's the national office. He's here to talk to us about suicide and the high suicide rates amongst men. I should imagine this is a global phenomena. Why do you believe that is so, and what factors makes men particularly vulnerable, and why do so many struggle to reach out for help?
6: Start off with qualifying what we mean with high suicide rates. We're talking about in South Africa at the moment 80% of suicides being attributed to men, which is just absolutely it's just horrific. And it's more or less in line with global, excuse me, with global figures, where we find globally, in all cultures, that there are higher rates of suicide significantly in men than in women. So I just wanted to clarify that it is indeed a global issue.
1: Oh, sorry, Leon. I see you having coughing fits. I had them earlier on, so I must have passed it on to you.
6: I'm so sorry.
1: Don't worry.
6: I'm recovering from a bit of flu.
1: No worries.
6: I think what's really important to talk about, you're asking what factors make men vulnerable and why do men struggle to seek help? And I think we need to go straight to the cause, straight to the source of how men and boys are socialized from when they are little. We grow up, and I will, in my experience, this is an issue that transcends culture, because whether you're speaking to somebody who's white or black or Indian, I do a lot of work in this space, and I find that it's an issue that there might be cultural and subtle nuances, but we all grow up with these societal macho male stereotypes where men are taught boys don't cry. And if you're feeling sad, you're told to man up. And, you know, the vulnerability isn't an option. And these attitudes, which invariably depict men as brave and fearless, actually, it flips around, and it leads to men seeing themselves negatively when they struggle with something like a mental health condition. And for these reasons, these societal norms and these masculinity norms place men in a vulnerable position. So societies expect a lot from men, you know, that men need to be in control, the decisive voice of reason and rationale. We need to be decision makers, the rock with a steady hand and mind in troublesome times. We need to be providers, financially independent, fearless, protectors. But the bitter irony, as I just alluded to, is that those very traits that societies bestow on men lead to men feeling emasculated and inadequate. So we can't always expect our men to be the stronger sex and to live by these mantras of, you know, what makes a real man. Because when men grow up in, you know, thinking those things and believing those things, they don't ask for help. And if you look, again, talking about global issues, globally, men are terrible at seeking help, especially for mental health issues. So what happens? Somebody struggles with depression. The depression goes undiagnosed, and worst case scenario, it can lead to suicide. So we really need to dive into the heart of how we socialize boys and men, because the poor help-seeking behavior and the struggles to get the right help starts at home, in cultures, and how we socialize our boys and men.
1: So, Leon, I also imagine the reason why they won't seek psychosocial support is they are afraid of being viewed as being weak. And that won't sit with them at all, well with him at all. I'm also kind of wondering about, you know, and you've spoken about them toughing it out, etc. Beyond awareness campaigns, what needs to change in our communities? And you've spoken about socializing of our boy children. But this also, I wonder if it points to a mental health issue, because it doesn't matter how dark and helpless and hopeless a place you might be in, I as a woman would still reach out and ask for help or go and see psychologists, etc. So is this indicative of a fact that perhaps with the person who has taken that step to end their lives, that there was a serious mental health issue which went undetected up to now?
6: So I think it's a very good question, and I think there's a very important answer. And I think if your listeners take one piece of trivia away today, it is the fact that, so the pattern goes like this. Women are diagnosed far more with mental health conditions like depression and anxiety. But men, as I've indicated earlier, die far more by suicide. And one of the core factors that lead to suicide is somebody having depression. So somewhere there's an anomaly going on. And it's because depression in men, there are a few things. Depression in men looks, it can look very different to what we think of when we think of depression. So if I had to ask you, Julie, what do you, if I say somebody has depression, what are the first few things that would come to your mind?
1: I'd say the person, I feel sad, I feel lonely, I feel forgotten, yeah. I feel marginalized.
6: Yeah. So in men, depression can manifest as aggression, substance abuse, irritability, restlessness, risk-taking behavior. So it doesn't look like what we think depression looks like traditionally. And what we find is that, therefore, people, even loved ones, wouldn't know that their husband, partner, cousin, brother might be struggling with depression because it doesn't look like depression. And even in diagnostic tools that are used to screen for depression,

0: depression. Male depression is often missed. So male depression goes undiagnosed, and therefore we have these massive rates of suicide, because either men don't want to seek help, but even if they do seek help, sometimes they fall through the cracks because it doesn't look like depression. So I think it's really important that people educate themselves on the full spectrum of signs and symptoms of depression, because depression is a key gateway. It's not the only pathway to suicide, but it is a very important, there's a very strong correlation. People that have depression will not necessarily die by suicide, but people that die by suicide would have probably had depression,
1: okay,
0: if I can put it that way.
1: Okay. The new, what we're seeing globally is the phenomena of more males becoming house husbands, simply because more women have been educated, are being educated, and they are earning better salaries than their male counterparts. And in a husband and wife relationship, a lot of the families are making the decision that the male, the husband, will stay at home and become a house husband, taking care of household chores and the children, etc., while wifey will go out to work and earn the big bucks. What does your research say about this cohort of people? Are they okay with it? Have they made, is, these are not the people that are going to go the depression and possibly suicide route, because I should imagine they feel good about themselves, unless those who feel that they've been pushed into a situation that they didn't want to be in.
0: Oh, Julie, that's a very complicated question, and it's not something that I have particularly or specifically done research in. My answer would be that it would be a very case-by-case kind of thing. I wouldn't want to make sweeping statements about a question like that. I would assume that the effect that it would have on the household and the male, if we're talking about the male and the propensity for depression, would very much depend on the culture in which they have grown up. So if you are, let me just hypothetically, I'm from the, you know, I grew up in the very conservative Afrikaans culture, very patriarchal, father is head of the household. Mom is often the housewife. I'm not talking about me personally, but in that kind of culture, if you all of a sudden had a scenario where mom became the main breadwinner and dad, perhaps because he lost his job or for whatever reason had to stay home, I don't think that that's going to be a very happy situation. Also, you know, I think if you are in a more, if you're in a culture where, or perhaps you have a more modern view of gender roles and those kind of things, I think those kind of changes can be more fluid. But I definitely think that culture, again, would play a very important role in how those types of households, and specifically men and women, how they would function and what their reactions to those kind of traditionally, if you take those traditional roles and you inverted them, I think it would really be based on culture and even perhaps religion, where certain religious outlooks place the man as the head of the home with the wife needing to be subservient. And if you also inverted that, it could cause tension for people. But like I said, it's not, those are just some off the top of my head kind of responses. It's not something I've done extensive research in.
1: I've given you your research subject for your next round of research. Let's wrap up with this important question. You know, and I keep referring to the global phenomenon, because we know if someone catches a cold in the States, we here down in South Africa start sneezing. So there's massive unemployment all around the world, South Africa particularly bad. Lots of men can't find decent employ. Men are being put you know, they're being retrenched because companies are scaling down or closing down because of the situation we're experiencing here. How does that then play out in the household? Because he doesn't feel, he feels he's let his family down. He feels less of a man. Wifey has to go out and put bread on the table. Are those some of the reasons why men would end up committing suicide?
0: Yeah, for sure. If you look at the American Foundation for Suicide Prevention, they have a very good model that they use for suicide risk factors. And one of them talk about environmental, not environmental as in trees and sunshine, but what's around the person. And some of the key risk factors for suicide can be prolonged stress caused by unemployment, relationship problems, financial crises, life transitions, those kinds of things. So I definitely think that in an economy where we have very unstable employment and those kind of things, I really think that it is, people need to understand that it is really key that we recognize the mental health impact, because unemployment and financial crisis, you know, it's a trigger not just for suicide, it's a trigger for all types of mental health conditions. So it really, if you go read up depression, anxiety, lots of things, financial problems is a key contributor to mental health problems. Julie, can I before you close me down, can I just make a note about one thing?
1: Please go ahead.
0: I want to just talk as I close about the importance of language. And I don't mean to put you on the spot now, but I think one of the other things I want to make your listeners aware of is how we talk about suicide. In many countries in the world, unfortunately, suicide is still criminalized. And there are lots of global efforts that are happening to decriminalize suicide. And it is normal for us, and I've heard you speaking like that, to say people committing suicide. And I want to urge your listeners to become aware of those things. You would have heard me talking about people dying by suicide and taking the committing, because committing implies a crime.
1: Okay.
0: So we want to try and destigmatize and kind of demystify suicide by taking the committing out and saying somebody passed away by suicide, somebody died by suicide. It is an important point to note, I think, for people, in which people can in their everyday lives make a difference to helping to break the stigma, because that committing immediately implies that a crime or something horrific, you know, has been committed. Whereas if we just say somebody died by suicide, it's more respectful.
1: Point taken, well said. Thank you indeed for that. I've learned something important today. Wonderful talking with you. I hope we will have future discussions. You go well and God bless.
0: Thank you very much, Julie. All the best. Thank you. Bye.
1: Bye.

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1: 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Once again, assalamu alaikum wa rahmatullahi wa barakatuh to the listeners of Channel Islam, to the listeners from different parts of the globe, mothers, sisters, brothers in Islam, respected ulama. All praises are due to Allah subhanahu wa ta'ala. Allah subhanahu wa ta'ala, who through His infinite mercy, compassion, kindness, grandeur, magnificence has created us in the Ummah of Rasulullah sallallahu alaihi wasallam, and has bestowed us with this beautiful month of Rajab, and thereafter inshallah Sha'ban, and inshallah if Allah permits us and our du'as with each and every one of us witness the beautiful month of Ramadan. However, my topic for today is the month of Rajab, the benefits of this month of Rajab leading into Sha'ban and inshallah eventually into Ramadan, preparation in this month of Rajab, and also removal of some misunderstandings that people have regarding this month of Rajab. Respected listeners, many misunderstandings are current among the people, amongst the masses, regarding the month of Rajab. It is necessary that we understand the true facts about this. The practice of Rasulullah sallallahu alaihi wasallam on sighting the moon of Rajab, what is proved about this one, respected listeners, on the basis of authentic ahadith from Nabi sallallahu alaihi 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that is, Allahumma barik lana fi Rajab wa Sha'ban wa balighna ila Ramadan wa balighna Ramadan. Allahumma barik lana, O Allah, grant us blessings in the month of Rajab wa Sha'ban, and grant us blessings in the month of Sha'ban, wa balighna Ramadan, and make us reach the month, the auspicious month of Ramadan. In other words, respected listeners, extend the days of our life that we may overtake the month of Ramadan during our lifetime. Thus the believers anxiously waited for the arrival of the sacred month of Ramadan. This dua is proved from Nabi sallallahu alaihi wasallam on the basis of an authentic hadith. So it is an act of sunnah. And if anyone as yet did not recite this dua in the beginning, when the moon of Rajab was sighted, he should do so now. And I will repeat it. Allahumma barik lana fi Rajab wa Sha'ban wa balighna Ramadan. O Allah, bless us in the month of Rajab and Sha'ban, and let us witness the month of Ramadan. Respected listeners, we have to understand that there is no place in the Sharia for the many customs that have become vogue and manifest among people during this month. When it comes to the virtues of the night of Miraj, no proof is available for the virtues of the night of Miraj. It has been widely circulated about the night of the 27th of Rajab that it is the night of Miraj, which should be passed like the night of power. That is the night of Rajab, we should pass it just like the night of Qadr is so important, we should pass the night of Rajab. Unfortunately, people believe that the virtues of the night of Miraj are more or less like those of the night of power. I've also seen a board with a writing thereupon mentioning that the night of Miraj is more virtuous than the night of Qadr, Laylatul Qadr, the night of power, which is more virtuous than 1,000 months. For this night, people have invented certain forms of prayer, that is the night of Miraj, to be offered with specific recitations and styles. And because this is a global station, it goes to many countries, we are talking of people from different parts of the globe that unfortunately engage in such activities. It should be well understood, respected listeners, that all these customs on the night of Miraj are baseless practices, having no place in the Islamic Sharia. There is a difference of opinion, however, about the exact date of the night of Miraj. There is a difference of opinion. First of all, respected listeners, it is not certain that the 27th of Rajab is the night in which Rasulullah sallallahu alaihi wasallam performed the Miraj, or we can say the celestial ascension from Makkatul Muqarrama to Baytul Muqaddas and from Baytul Muqaddas to the seven heavens and beyond. There are various narrations on this point. According to some of these, Nabi sallallahu alaihi wasallam performed Miraj in the month of Rabiul Awwal. And according to some scholars, in the month of Rajab is when the Miraj took place. Difference of opinion. Still, some other narrations mention other months, respected listeners. So there is no certainty about the exact date of the night of Miraj.

with special laws, with special ibadat, with special injunctions about it, like the night of Laylatul Qadr. The month and date of its occurrence must have been preserved. As this was not done, it is not right to specify with any certainty the 27th of Rajab as the night of Mi'raj. However, respected listeners, it was a splendid night. Most certainly, Mi'raj took place, but there is a difference of opinion, understand very well, with regards to when it took place. It definitely did take place, and it was a splendid event in the Muslim calendar, as well as it was a splendid night. Whatever the date of its occurrence, it cannot be denied that it was a splendid and wonderful night in which Allah Jalla Jalaluhu, Almighty Allah Subhanahu Wa Ta'ala, conferred on Nabi Sallallahu Alaihi Wasallam, Tajdar in Medina, the unique honor of inviting Rasulullah Sallallahu Alaihi Wasallam to his elevated court. Indeed, very splendid and marvelous was it nights about whose magnificence no Muslim can feel the slightest doubts. The night of Mi'raj, respected listeners, occurred 18 times during Rasulullah sallallahu alaihi wasallam's life. The event of Mi'raj took place in the fifth year of his prophethood, meaning when Nabi sallallahu alaihi wasallam received prophethood, Nabi sallallahu alaihi wasallam was at the age of 40. And Mi'raj took place in the fifth year of his prophethood, which meant that it took place in the 45th, when Nabi sallallahu alaihi wasallam was 45 years old, in the fifth year of Hijrah, or in the fifth year of prophethood. And Nabi sallallahu alaihi wasallam's lifespan was 63 years. So if Mi'raj took place when Nabi sallallahu alaihi wasallam was still in Makkah, at the age of 45, and Nabi sallallahu alaihi wasallam passed away when he was 63 years old, we find that there is a difference of 18 years. This means that after this unique event, Nabi sallallahu alaihi wasallam lived in this world for 18 years. During this long period of 18 years, from 45, 46, 47, 48, 49, 50 years, up to 63 years, this long period of 18 years after it took place, there is no evidence, respected listeners, that Rasulullah sallallahu alaihi wasallam ever issued any special injunctions about the night of Mi'raj or made arrangements for its celebration or advise the Muslim Ummah to keep vigil on this night in devotion, which carries more reward. There is no evidence, respected listeners, of any such law of Rasulullah sallallahu alaihi wasallam, nor did he himself do anything to celebrate this night, nor did he even ask the Sahaba, the noble companions, to do so. Nor did the companions arrange in this night any celebration on their own accounts. After the sad demise of Rasulullah sallallahu alaihi wasallam, his noble companions, may Allah be pleased with them, radiallahu anhum, lived in the world after Rasulullah sallallahu alaihi wasallam for about 100 years. During the entire period of this one century, respected listeners, there is no proof of even a single incident in which the noble companions, radiallahu anhum, took care to celebrate the night of the 27th of Rajab. It is an innovation, a bid'ah, to declare something as part of deen, as an act of sunnah,

or to treat it as sunnah, which neither Rasulullah sallallahu alaihi wasallam nor the companions radiallahu anhum ever did. There is not a greater fool than he who says, never mind, I shall do that because I know more. Wa na'uzu billah. May Allah forbid. I know more what this person says. There is not a greater fool than he who says, never mind, I shall do that because I know more than Nabi sallallahu alayhi wa sallam, which night carries greater virtue. Wa na'uzu billah. Or I have greater enthusiasm for devotion, and that I shall do what the Sahaba radiallahu anhum did not do. What a fool. And there can't be a greater fool than that person who says and does these things, which he, Nabi sallallahu alayhi wa sallam, did not do himself, as well as the Sahaba, the noble companions of Nabi sallallahu alayhi wa sallam, did not do. Who has greater knowledge of deen, respected listeners, than the companions, than the noble companions, radiallahu anhu? So far as deen and faith is concerned, iman is concerned, it is a fact that the sahaba, then the tabi'een, then the tabi' tabi'een, knew and followed iman, they knew and followed deen more thoroughly and sincerely than all others. He is really a madman who claims to know more of deen, to have greater enthusiasm for it, or to be more worshipful than these reverent, pious personalities of Islam. It is a bidah, respected listeners, to devote to special forms of worship on this night of Miraj. It is therefore bid'ah to arrange for special forms of worship during this night. Worship and devotion are good. There is no harm if one keeps vigil for the purpose of worship on this night and in other nights, but no special emphasis should be laid on worship on this particular night, because this night of the 27th of Rajab has no distinction over other nights. Like a poet says in Urdu, Har raat qadar ki raat hai, agar tu qadar par aa jaye. There is every night is a valuable night, if we really know the value of every night. When it comes to fasting on the 27th of Rajab, this is also not proven, respected listeners. Some people fast on the 27th of Rajab and believe that fasting on this day has the same virtues as the fasting on the days of Ashura, that is, the days of Muharram, the 9th, 10th, and 11th of Muharram, as well as has the same virtue as the day of Arafah on the 9th of Dhul-Hijjah. There is one or two weak narratives about this, but no one is proved, none of them are proved by authentic evidences. Hazrat Farooq radiallahu anhu, the great, stopped this bid'ah. Hazrat Umar Farooq radiallahu anhu, respected listeners, the great Khalifa, stopped this innovation. Some person started fasting on the 27th of Rajab during his Khilafat, when Hazrat Umar al-Farooq radiallahu anhu was the vicegerent, was the Khalifa. When he came to know that some persons take special care to fast on the 27th of Rajab, he went out to stop this bid'ah, this innovation, as he could not tolerate the slightest deviation from the true path of iman. He approached everyone suspected of fasting. He approached everyone, respected listeners, suspected of fasting, and asked him to eat

something before him to ensure that the man was not fasting. He did this to impress upon the people that the fasting on that day had no special virtue, and it was a bidah, it was an innovation. Fasting on this day was just like fasting on any other day. He took the scare and trouble to eradicate from among the people the practice of bid'ah, so that they may not add to or take from deen anything of their own free will. What harm is there, respected listeners, in keeping night vigil? Some people ask, what sin did we commit if we stayed up at night to worship on that specific night and fasted during the 27th of Rajab? Did we commit theft? Did we commit adultery? Did we commit a felony? Did we drink wine? We only devoted ourselves to worship during the night and fasted during the day. What harm is there? Respected listeners, deen, faith, iman is the name of obedience and following of injunctions and following the commandments of Allah Ta'ala. Hazrat Umar Farooq radiallahu anhu told the people that Almighty Allah subhanahu wa ta'ala did not prescribe fasting on that day, and the real vice, the real evil lies in self-invented practices. And we have to realize that the essence of deen and iman, faith, consists in the obedience to the injunctions of the Sharia. Allah Ta'ala demands absolute obedience. Salat, prayer, fasting, etc. are worships only when Allah Ta'ala commands His servants to perform these acts of worship. These are ibadat, these are worships, only when Allah wants us. Allah wants His servants to perform these acts of worship. That is why Allah demands absolute obedience, respectively. It is also worship and devotion when Allah Ta'ala commands to shun them. It will be going against deen if one does something as worship of his own free will. It will be going against deen, we have to understand very well, if one does something as ibadat, as worship of his own free will, which Allah Ta'ala has not prescribed. The essence of deen, respected listeners, is obedience, is being obedient and following of deen. If Allah lets people know this truth, then the practices of bid'ah shall be uprooted. Now, if anyone gives special importance to fasting on this date, he is willfully committing an excess in the matter of deen and is thus inventing a fake deen of his own. To fast on this date, from this point of view, is not lawful, the 27th of Rajab. There is, however, no objection to fasting on this date by a man who fasts as he does usually on other days. If it is added to normally fast and the 27th of Rajab happens to be that day which he normally fasts, then it is fine. It is, however, a bidah to fast on the 27th of Rajab under the misconception or the mistaken impression that it is more virtuous. It is an act of sunnah which it is certainly not, and that it is desirable and it carries greater and better reward.
One should realize this, that it is, however, a bid'ah to fast on this day under the mistaken impression that fasting on the 27th of Rajab is more virtuous, or it is an act of sunnah, which it is certainly not, respected listeners, and that it is desirable and it carries greater and better reward. The truth, we have to understand that Allah subhanahu wa ta'ala, respected listeners, has sent us into this world for a purpose. The month of Rajab is an introduction to this holy month of Ramadan. It is therefore necessary for us to keep ourselves prepared in advance for this month. Nabi sallallahu alayhi wa sallam made dua for his ummah and drawn attention to the blessings of Ramadan 3 months before its coming, so that we should be able to amend our program of life in order to devote to piety and righteousness in the sacred month to the best of our capacity. Respected listeners, we have to understand that Allah subhanahu wa ta'ala has granted the people of Iman and the people of Islam, Allah subhanahu wa ta'ala has granted them barakah. To no one else has Allah subhanahu wa ta'ala granted this blessing. And this word that I'm saying, blessing, is very, very weak. There is no perfect, or there is no English translation for this word. Allah subhanahu wa ta'ala did not grant this barakah to the non-Muslims, to the non-believers. This barakah has only been granted and will only be understood to those people who have Iman and people who have Islam. There is no equivalent English word, respected listeners, for the word barakah, blessings. It is, like I said previously, a very weak meaning of barakah. In Arabic, it means ash-shay'u qaleel wal naf'u kathir. Something, ash-shay'u qaleel, that is little, very little. Wal naf'u kathir, but the benefit is great. Like they say in English, less is more. That is, with less you can do much more, and more is less. And with more you can do less. This is what they say. But however, the Arabic saying, al-manafi'u kathira, what is actually barakah? Al-manafi'u kathira bi-asbabil qaleela. That is with a little means. Allah will give you the tawfiq of achieving great benefit. For example, a mu'min, a believer, earns a basic salary. And obviously, being a believer, he's obedient to Allah subhanahu wa ta'ala. And with this basic salary that he earns, alhamdulillah, he fulfills all his needs. Because he's a mu'min and he's obedient, Allah gives him barakah. On the other hand, we have a person who earns a huge salary, $50,000, $100,000, $200,000 money, but there is no barakah in this person's wealth. Why? Unfortunately, in the middle of the month, he is already broke. Then, in the middle of the month, he has to live on plastic money. He is broke already because he's living beyond his means. He is earning such a fat salary, a huge salary, but he buys things he does not need with money he thinks he has, but he does not have, to impress people he does not know.
So when he comes to the middle of the month, although he is earning so much,

0: He's already a broke Johnny, like they say in English. Then he has to live, unfortunately, on plastic money, on credit cards issued by various banks, and credit cards from not one bank, but many banks. And they are proud to display them. According to the banks, they issue these credit cards because you have a good credit rating. They want to make us slaves of the world, respected listeners. They want to make us their slaves. So they issue these cards. They post it to you for free. In fact, they even deliver it to you in your door. Why? Because with this plastic money, these credit cards, we unfortunately spend wildly. And then unfortunately, one falls into the trap of interest. A person then pays and pays, and he only pays the interest amount. The capital amount is not even coming down. If he took a 50,000 rand loan, we find that the interest just goes up, and he's paying 5,000-10,000 a month, but he's just paying the interest portion out. He spends without thinking because he has these credit cards. This is what they want to do. It is financial cancer, respective listeners. Having credit cards is financial cancer, yes. On the other hand, if a person does have fiscal, as they call it, discipline, financial discipline, it is okay otherwise. Otherwise, it is better for him to cut that credit card up. But if he's a person with discipline, and he uses it correctly and wisely, and he's a disciplined person, it will be okay. Or rather, have a debit card, which will even be better. Otherwise, unfortunately, we will become the slave of this world, and we will be entrapped in interest for the rest of our lives. Nabi sallallahu alaihi wasallam said, respected listeners, La'na Rasulullah sallallahu alaihi wasallam akilu riba wa mukilahu. Nabi sallallahu alaihi wasallam said that the curse of Nabi sallallahu alaihi wasallam is on the person who takes interest and the one who gives interest. La'na Rasulullah akilu riba, the one who takes interest as well as the one who gave the interest. Therefore, respected listeners, this is no joke. This interest, this debt, well, it is humiliation in the day, and it will give you sleepless nights. Yes, we will have sleepless nights. This is the punishment only in the world. And the hereafter, the punishment is much more severe, is worse. Why do we overspend? People are earning big salaries but are living on credit. Why is the need? Why are we spending and buying things to impress who? But the ordinary working class person is making ends meet. He's making, alhamdulillah, ends meet. On that salary, on that minimum salary, which maybe earns maybe 1/10 or 10% of that person that is earning. So
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6: Alhamdulillah wa salatu wa salamu ala rasulillah wa ala alihi wa sahbihi man wala. Pious, impious, righteous, unrighteous, practicing Muslim, not so practicing Muslim. What is the key difference between these two camps? And before that, maybe we should ask the question, which of the two camps would you put yourself under? The practicing or the not so practicing? What separates them? What is the hallmark of this group against this group? Is it that one of them is always in a state of obedience to Allah subhanahu wa ta'ala and the others are always sinning? And the answer is a resounding no. Sins and good deeds is perhaps one difference. But is it that one group is exempt from sins and the other is always in obedience? No. Because our Messenger sallallahu alayhi wa sallam said, "Kullu bani Adam khata." Every son of man is by his nature a sinner. وَخَيْرُ الْخَطَّائِينَ التَّوَّابُونَ. And the best of those sinners are the ones who repent. So in terms of sins, we're all related like that. That's a common denominator between all of us, righteous or otherwise. One of the differences that separates a sinner from a truly practicing Muslims is not the genre of sins per se, but it's the experience during and post sin. The practicing believer, even with his or her sins, experiences huge regret and pain and fear because they know that there are repercussions that come with sins that are not repented for. And that is why Abdullah ibn Mas'ud, the companion, he said, "Inna al-mu'mina yara dhunubahu ka'annahu qa'idun tahta jabal yakhafu an yaqa'a alayhi." He said, a true believer is a person who sees his or her sins as though they were a mountain hovering above his or her head. They fear that it may collapse at any moment. That's how they see their sins. That's a believer. He said, وَإِنَّ الْفَاجِرَ يَرَى ذُنُوبَهُ كَذُوبَابٍ وَقَعَ عَلَىٰ أَنْفِهِ فَقَالَ بِهِ هَكَذَا. He said, as for the true sinner, the true rebellious one, he is an individual who sees all of his sins as mere as a fly that sits on his nose, which he casually swats away. So notice the difference, according to Ibn Mas'ud, between the righteous believer and the sinner is not sins. We all commit those. It's what you feel during that sin and after that sin. The believer sees it as a mountain. It may collapse upon him or her. I need to repent and change. Whereas the sinner, the truly rebellious one, he sees his sin as a fly that sits on his nose, which he casually swats away. Which of the two fits you? And that is why Imam Ibn al-Qayyim, he has mentioned no less than 40 different repercussions for sins. Read about it in his book, Al-Jawab al-Kafi. 40 repercussions that terrorize a believer in the life of this world and will harass him or her in the grave and will accompany them on the day of judgment as well. So what do we do to remedy this difficult situation? If you feel, much like I feel, that there are certain sins in our lives that we are still struggling to rid of, that's you and I. What do we do? I share with you a passage. I want you to take out your phone, first of all, if you don't mind, please. And try to take note of all 10 points that I'm going to share with you this afternoon. Ibn Taymiyyah, rahimahullah, Shaykh al-Islam, in his Majmu' al-Fatawa, he says the following. Take note. He said, وَإِنَّ الْمُؤْمِنَ إِذَا فَعَلَ سَيِّئَةً فَإِنَّ عُقُوبَتَهَا تَنْدَفِعُ عَنْهُ بِعَشَرَةِ أَسْبَابٍ. When a believer commits a sin, he is able to protect himself, herself, from the repercussions of that sin in 10 different ways. You may struggle to memorize them from the outset, I mean to say, so at least take note of their headings. I'm going to read them out to you, and then we will rewind and unpack them one after the other in what short time we have together this afternoon. Number one, for those who fear a debt that they have accrued with respect to sins that they fear may catch up with them one day or another in this world or in the next. What do you do to erase the consequence of that sin? Doesn't have to be that way. Take note of the 10. He said number one, أن يستغفر فيغفر الله له عز وجل. The first is to engage in istighfar. To say, Astaghfirullah, Allah forgive me. Allah forgive me. That's method number one. Method number two, he said, أَوْ يَتُوبَ فَيَتُوبُ اللَّهُ عَلَيْهِ فَإِنَّ التَّائِبَ مِنَ الذَّنْبِ كَمَنْ لَا ذَنْبَ لَهُ. Or number two, he said, you engage in tawbah, repentance. He said, because the one who repents from a sin is just like the one who never committed the sin. La ilaha illallah. Number three, أَوْ يَعْمَلَ مِنَ الْحَسَنَاتِ مَا تَمْحُوهَا فَإِنَّ الْحَسَنَاتِ يُذْهِبْنَ السَّيِّئَاتِ. Or you follow up that sin with good deeds. Because good deeds, by their nature, they erase sins. That's number what? Number three. Number four. أَوْ يَدْعُوَ لَهُ إِخْوَانُهُ الْمُؤْمِنُونَ وَيَسْتَغْفِرُونَ لَهُ حَيًّا أَوْ مَيِّتًا. Or when your righteous brothers and sisters from the believers make dua that Allah Almighty forgives your sins, whether you are dead or alive, Allah will save you from your sins that way. That's number four. Number five. أَوْ يَهْدُونَ لَهُ مِنْ ثَوَابِ أَعْمَالِهِمْ. You can protect yourself from the aftermath of sins when a righteous believer gifts you the reward of some of their good deeds. What does that mean? I will share with you some information on this in a moment. Number six, أَوْ يَشْفَعَ فِيهِ نَبِيُّهُ. Or when the Prophet Muhammad sallallahu alayhi wasallam intercedes for you on the day of judgment. Number seven, أَوْ يَبْتَلِيَهُ اللَّهُ بِمَصَائِبْ فِي الدُّنْيَا. Or when Allah tests you with difficulties in the life of this world. That also erases sins. Number eight, أَوْ يَبْتَلِيَهُ بِالْبَرْزَخِ وَالسَّعَقَةِ مَا يُكَفِّرُ اللَّهُ عَنْهُ بِهِ. When Allah makes things difficult for a person in the grave. That also erases a person's deeds. Sayyi'at, sins. Number nine, أَوْ يَبْتَلِيَهُ اللَّهُ فِي عَرَاصَاتِ يَوْمِ الْقِيَامَةِ. Or when a person is tested by Allah during the horrors and the difficulties of the Day of Judgment. Sins are erased that way as well. That's number what? Number nine. Number ten. أَوْ يَرْحَمُهُ أَرْحَمُ الرَّاحِمِينَ. Or your sins can be erased when Allah, the most merciful, chooses to have mercy upon you. La ilaha illallah. He then concludes by saying, listen to this sentence, فَمَنْ فَاتَتْهُ هَذِهِ الْعَشَرَ فَلَا يَلُومَنَّ إِلَّا نَفْسَهُ. Therefore, whoever misses out on every one of these 10 has no one to blame but himself. Rewind. Let's unpack them one after the other. I want to share with you something not theoretical. This is practical, something to take home with. And these are 10 jewels I want to share with you. What was number one? Who remembers? Al-istighfar, for you to say astaghfirullah when you make a mistake, when you commit a sin, you move your mouth and you move your heart simultaneously and you make an apology to your Lord. My Lord, I mistake. Astaghfirullah. Allah forgive me, and Allah erases sins. I share with you one beautiful hadith before we move on to the next. Abu Dawood narrates on the authority of Ali that the Messenger sallallahu alayhi wasallam, he said, this is a beautiful narration. He said, ma min rajulin, any human being, yudhnibu dhanba, who commits a sin, and you know your sins. Fayaqumu, then he stands up. Fayatawadda, and he carries out wudu. Fayuhsinu al-wudu, and he makes it a good wudu.

0: ثم يصلي ركعتين. And then you pray two rak'ah of salah. ثم يستغفر الله عز وجل. Then you do istighfar. إلا غفر الله له. Allah will erase that sin. That's number what? Number one, to get engaged in istighfar. Number two, أن يتوب. He said when a person engages in tawbah, repentance, that also erases sins. You will now say to me, what is the difference between istighfar and tawbah? What is the difference between me saying astaghfirullah, Allah forgive me, and repenting to Allah? Are these not the same thing? I say to you, there is a similarity, an overlap, but there is also a divergence, a difference. A difference is that istighfar, to say Allah forgive me, deals with the sins of your past. Tawbah, repentance, deals with your past, deals with your present, and corrects your future as well. And that is why tawbah has conditions. Unlike istighfar, tawbah has conditions, because tawbah is way more comprehensive, way more transformational. Tawbah, what are the conditions? You know them. An-nadamu ala ma fat, to feel regret for the sin that you committed. That deals with your past. What's condition number two? To stop the sin at the moment. Stop it. That deals with your present. And then number three, to promise Allah that you will never return to it again. That deals with your future. And so we can say that it begins with istighfar and it ends with tawbah. We can say that tawbah is the outcome and the entry to it is istighfar. The same way you can only fill a vessel when you first emptied it. Empty it, then you fill it. And that's why Allah said, وَأَنْ يَسْتَغْفِرُوا رَبَّكُمْ ثُمَّ تُوبُوا إِلَيْهِ. Do istighfar, apologize to your Lord, then turn to Him in repentance. That's number two. Are you taking note? Are you going to apply this? Number three. What was number three? To do good deeds. So what we perhaps didn't know is that the doing of good deeds not only establishes your place in Jannah, it also removes your sins simultaneously. Allah said, إِنَّ الْحَسَنَاتِ يُذْهِبْنَ السَّيِّئَاتِ. Sins or good deeds, by their nature, they erase a person's sins. So you coming to this event, you tying on your hijab this morning, my sister, and being observant of your appearance before coming to an event like this, when you are reciting your Quran, when you are giving out in charity, when you are returning salam to another individual, or you're carrying out your salah in jama'ah, you're not just accruing a good deed, you are automatically eliminating sins as well. إِنَّ الْحَسَنَاتِ يُذْهِبْنَ السَّيِّئَاتِ. Allah said, good deeds, by their nature, they eliminate sins. How kind is Allah? That's number three. Number four, he said, when righteous believers make dua for you, Allah forgive him, Allah pardon her, oh Allah have mercy, Allah allow that addiction to leave them. That benefits you and it helps you and I emerge from our sins. So ask yourself, look into your circle of friends, the five closest associates you may have, how many of them would you believe would make dua for you if you committed a sin? How many would encourage you? Who are your circle of friends? Their dua saves people. And that is why the behavior of a responsible Muslim man and woman is to make dua for other Muslims. Oh Allah, allow them to overcome that sin, because it benefits them. And that is why Allah said to our Prophet sallallahu alayhi wa sallam, وَاسْتَغْفِرْ لِذَنْبِكَ. Ask Allah to forgive your own sins. وَلِلْمُؤْمِنِينَ وَلِلْمُؤْمِنَاتِ. And ask Allah to forgive the sins of the believers as well. Make dua for them. When the Prophet of Allah, Nuh, he said, رَبِّ اغْفِرْ لِي, my Allah, my Lord, forgive me. وَلِوَالِدَيْ, and forgive my mom and dad. وَلِمَنْ دَخَلَ بَيْتِيَ مُؤْمِنًا وَلِلْمُؤْمِنِينَ وَالْمُؤْمِنَاتِ, and forgive any righteous believer who comes into my house. And the dua of Ibrahim sallallahu alayhi wa sallam, who said, رَبَّنَ اغْفِرْ لِي وَلِوَالِدَيَّ وَلِلْمُؤْمِنِينَ يَوْمَ يَقُومُ الْحِسَابِ. My Lord, forgive me and forgive my parents, and forgive all of the believers on the day when the resurrection is established. Make dua for the righteous believers. Who are your circle of friends? Restructure it if you think that they will not make dua for you if you commit a sin. That's number what? Four. Number five, we said, Ibn Taymiyyah said, when another believer chooses to gift the reward of some of his good deeds to you, and looking at your faces, I feel that some of you, if not the majority, are hearing this for the first time, that this is actually a possibility to hand over the reward of some of your hasanat, your good deeds, to someone whom you love, as though it was a gift. According to the majority of the scholars, this is possible. In fact, Ibn Taymiyyah himself, he said that the scholars of Ahlul Sunnah are unanimously agreed that their financial acts of worship benefit people whom they are gifted for. There's no disagreement there. So I can give charity on your behalf, and it benefits you. Sadaqah. I can free a slave on your behalf, and the reward can be gifted to you from me. So there's no difference of opinion in the financial acts of worship. Then you have aspects of dua. He said the scholars of Ahlul Sunnah are also agreed that the dua you make for someone else will benefit them. The janazah salah will benefit them. Making dua at their grave will benefit them. He said there is, however, a difference of opinion in the a'malul badaniyah, the physical acts of worship. Can I carry out a physical act of worship and then hand over the reward of the good deeds to you, for example, i.e. to recite Quran with the intention of the reward being for you, or to pray two rak'ah, or to do a umrah with the intention of that going to you, or to fast with the intention of that reward going to you, or vice versa. Ibn Taymiyyah said, وَالصَّوَابُ مِنْ ذَلِكَ أَنَّ جَمِيعَ هَذِهِ الْأَعْمَالِ تَصِلُ إِلَيْهِ. The correct opinion is that the reward of all of these actions benefit other people. All of them. And he said, this is the madhab of Abu Hanifa and Ahmad and many of the scholars of the Malikis and the Shafi'is. That's number what? Number five, how else can I protect myself from the aftermath of sin? Number six, when the Prophet Muhammad sallallahu alayhi wa sallam intercedes for us on the Day of Judgment. We mentioned that. Do you remember? He sallallahu alayhi wa sallam will have several intercessions on the Day of Judgment. And other prophets will also have intercessions for their people on the Day of Judgment. However, he will be given the ultimate shafa'ah, the ultimate intercession. When all of humanity will look at the Prophet Muhammad sallallahu alayhi wa sallam, when Allah will give him a position and a status that does not belong to anyone but him. And the Day of Judgment, the reckoning will begin because of his intercession, and humanity will be put out of their misery because of his intercession. So you need it, and I need it. And that is why Bukhari narrates on the authority of Abu Huraira that the Messenger sallallahu alayhi wa sallam was asked the question, مَنْ أَسْعَدُ النَّاسِ بِشَفَاعَتِكَ يَوْمَ الْقِيَامَةِ يَا رَسُولُ اللَّهِ. O Messenger of Allah, who will enjoy the greatest share of your intercession on the Day of Judgment? What did he say? My family, my friends, my companions, those who have memorized the most Quran? No. He said, أسعد الناس بشفاعتي يوم القيامة من قال لا إله إلا الله خالصا من قلبه. He said, the ones who will enjoy the most of my intercession on the Day of Judgment, they are those who say لا إله إلا الله purely from their heart. Purely from their heart. When was the last time you uttered the statement of Tawheed as you felt imbued, bedazzled and consumed with the oneness and might and sovereignty of Allah as you say La ilaha illallah? They will be the most happy with the shafa'ah of our Prophet sallallahu alayhi wa sallam. That's number what? Number six. Number seven, we said a person's sins may be erased when Allah tests you with the difficulties of life. What is it you're going through? A toothache? Is it a migraine you have? Is it an injury that hasn't healed? Is it a relationship that has recently fallen to pieces? Or is it money that you've lost? An investment that has flopped? Friends who've let you down? People who have backstabbed you? Bills that you can't pay? What is it? All of these things are causes for a person's sins to be erased. Oh, merciful is Allah. He wants us to go to Jannah, but we are the ones who refuse. And that is why Ibn Mas'ud, he once came to visit the Prophet sallallahu alayhi wasallam when he was fevering. And he said to him, O Messenger of Allah, you're fevering so badly. He said, yes. U'aku kama yu'aku rajulani minkum. The fevers I experience are twice in severity than the average human being. Ibn Mas'ud, he said, is that because Allah will give you twice the reward? He said, yes. And then he spoke about you and I. He said, مَا مِن رَجُلٍ مُسْلِمٍ أَوْ مَا مِن مُسْلِمٍ يُصِيبُهُ أَذَى شَوْكَةٌ فَمَا فَوْقَهَا إِلَّا كَفَّرَ اللَّهُ بِهَا سَيِّئَاتٌ وحطت عنه خطاياه كما تحط الشجرة ورقها. He said, and likewise, any believer who experiences any type of harm, be it the pricking of a thorn or something worse than that, Allah will eliminate some of his sins because of it and will cause him to shed his sins the same way that a tree sheds its leaves. The hardship you are going through now and the grief that you are covering in your heart, that only Allah knows about it, and your sins are automatically being erased. Allah wants Jannah for us. What was the one after it? What was the one after it? Read it out to me. The grave. Or when Allah tests people in their grave, even when you are in your grave and you're experiencing the squeezing of the grave or the darkness of the grave, the loneliness of the grave, before it is made into a garden of Jannah for the believer, sins are erased because of that suffering. Allah wants you to go to Jannah. What was number 9? We said, when a person experiences the hardships of the Day of Judgment, 50,000 years of worth of standing beneath a sun that is one meal from the top of your head, it is a difficult day for those who have not prepared. Sins are erased. What was number 10? When Allah Almighty chooses to have mercy on that person. Allahu Akbar. Ibn Mas'ud, he said, لَيَغْفِرَنَّ اللَّهُ يَوْمَ الْقِيَامَةِ مَغْفِرَةً لَمْ تَخْطُرْ عَلَىٰ قَلْبِ بَشَرٍ. Allah will forgive people on the Day of Judgment in a way that no human mind could ever imagine. Then Ibn Taymiyyah concluded with the sentence, if you remember, he said, whoever misses out on all of these 10, then he has no one to blame but himself. I conclude by asking this question. Some of you will say, Brother Ali, you have shared with us 10 practical strategies to how we can eliminate sins after I have committed them. You may say to me, hold on, I need something before that. Help me create a firewall between me and sins to begin with. What can I do to prevent myself from committing those sins to begin with? It's too tempting. It's always there at the click of a button. She's always there. He's always there. It's always there. What can I do to limit my susceptibility to falling prey to these sins again and again? I share with you one last bit of advice before I leave. And it's just a conversation that took place between two of our predecessors. Ibn Qudama mentions this conversation in his book, At-Tawabin. A man came to one of our predecessors. His name is Abu Ishaq Ibrahim ibn Adham. And he had a complaint that I have made, and I make, and perhaps many of you are making as well. He said, Ya Aba Ishaq, inni musrifun ala nafsi. Abu Ishaq, I am committing many sins. So present me with an antidote, a remedy that will limit my desire for these sins. What did he say to him? He said, I'm going to share with you 5 conditions. If you're able to overcome them, then guess what? You can commit whatever sin you want. Nothing will harm you. Just 5 obstacles you need to overcome. He said, present them. He said, the first of them, إِذَا أَرَدْتَ أَن تَعْصِيَ اللَّهَ عَزَّ وَجَلْ فَلَا تَأْكُلْ شَيْئًا مِّن رِزْقِهِ. When you disobey Allah Almighty, just make sure that you're not eating any of His provisions. The man said, Subhanallah, how can I not eat from the provisions that belong to Allah whilst all of the rizq, the provisions of life belong to Him? He said, my brother, does it make sense to you to eat from the rizq of Allah, His provisions, and then disobey Him using that provision and the energy He gave you? He said, no, of course not. Please present me the second. He said, the second is the following. إِذَا أَرَدْتَ أَن تَعْصِيَ اللَّهَ عَزَّ وَجَلْ فَلَا تَسْكُنْ شَيْئًا مِّن بِلَادِهِ. If you want to disobey Allah Almighty, just make sure that you don't live on His land. He said, this is more difficult than the first. How can I not live on His land when the east and the west is from His land? He said, brother, does it make sense that you eat from His provisions? You live on His land and you disobey Him? He said, absolutely not. Can you give me the third? He said, إِذَا أَرَدْتَ أَن تَعْصِيَ اللَّهَ فَانْظُرْ مَوْضِعًا لَا يَرَاكَ فِيهِ فَعْصِهِ فِيهِ. When you want to disobey your Lord, at least find a corner on the planet where He can't see you and disobey Him there. He said, how can I do that? وَهُوَ مُطَّلِعٌ عَلَى السَّرَائِرِ, whilst He reads my very thoughts. I can't do that. He said, brother, does it make sense to you to eat from the food of Allah and to live in the land of Allah, and you know you are under the eye of Allah, and then you disobey Allah? He said, absolutely not. Can you give me the fourth? He said, إِذَا جَاءَكَ مَلَكُ الْمَوْتِ لِيَأْخُذَ رُوحَكَ فَقُلْ لَهُ أَخِرْنِي حَتَّى أَتُوبَ إِلَى اللَّهِ تَوْبَةً نَصُوحًا. He said, the fourth is that when the angel of death finally comes to claim your soul, say to him, don't take my soul, give me just a moment to apologize to Allah. He said, you and I know that he will not accept that from me. He said, فَكَيْفَ تَرْجُ الْخَلَاصِ. So how can you hope for any security? He said, brother, give me the fifth. He said, إِذَا جَاءَتْكَ الزَّبَانِيَةُ لِيَجُرُّوكَ إِلَى النَّارِ فَلَا تَذْهَبْ مَعَهُمْ. He said to him, on the day of judgment, when the gatekeepers of hell come to you from the masses to take you to hell, don't go with them. He said, you know that they will not accept this from me. He said, فَكَيْفَ تَرْجُ النَّجَاةِ. So how can you hope for any safety after this? After this, he said to Abu Ishaq, حَسْبِي, حَسْبِي, meaning, please, this is enough, this is sufficient. Don't say any more. أَنَا أَتُوبُ إِلَى اللَّهِ وَأَسْتَغْفِرُ إِلَيْهِ. I have turned to Allah in repentance, and I have apologized to him once and for all. And he remained close to Ibrahim ibn Adham, worshipping Allah Almighty until death separated between them. Brothers and sisters, for those of you who wish to turn a new leaf with their Lord, subhanahu wa ta'ala, the path is clear. And more importantly, the opportunity is still there. We ask Allah subhanahu wa ta'ala to forgive our sins. We ask Allah subhanahu wa ta'ala to transform all of those sins into hasanat. We ask Allah subhanahu wa ta'ala to give al-firdaus al-a'la to us and our siblings and our children, to our mothers and our fathers and our teachers, and all of those people who have a right upon us, and all of those who are participating in it. Walhamdulillahi rabbil alamin.
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2: Bismillah ar-Rahman ar-Rahim. Alhamdulillahi Rabbil Alameen. 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What we're covering is a very famous book, which is by Ibn al-Qayyim al-Jawziyyah. It's a very famous book by Ibn al-Qayyim al-Jawziyyah. It's called Hadil Arwah ila Biladil Afrah. What that means is spurring the souls towards the abode of joys in the hereafter. It's a very long book which Ibn al-Qayyim wrote, and it's entirely about Jannah. Everything about Jannah. How many doors, the keys, what it looks like, everything is about Jannah. So we started this series covering this book a few weeks ago in Walthamstow. So we've been doing it until yesterday, and we're going to, inshallah, for the next 2 days, we'll also cover the next sections here. They're also being recorded, so they'll be online on zamzamacademy.com anyway. The reason why this is very important is that when you're looking to buy a house, then you do research. You don't just go and buy a house. You do research. If you're looking to rent somewhere, you do research. What is the close by masjid? How many rooms is this house? How is this area? What are the facilities that are available? What it costs? You get more detail. Sometimes you look at an area and then you find out some of the virtues about that area, and then after that you get more interested about that area. Before, now everybody knows, every Muslim knows that because you have the kalima la ilaha illallah, you will be going to Jannah and paradise. However, have you ever done any review? You know, I mean, go to Zoopla, you know, to these websites, these, you know, Rightmove and all of these places. I mean, you're supposed to be going to Jannah. So have you ever gone and studied and done any reviews about Jannah, about paradise? Which Jannah do I want? That's why it's very important to understand this. Don't make it like, you know, a person who's in India, Pakistan or Bangladesh, and he just wants to come to England. I just want to go to London. Where do you want to go in London? Oh, just London, khalas. I don't care where in London, I just want to go to London. This is the big deal, London bus. You have to know where you are in London, right? Likewise in Jannah, which Jannah do we want to go to? What are we doing to get there? Now if you want to know, you want to live in this area, it costs 400,000, this area costs 500,000, this area costs 1,000,000. Well, if you want to move to that area, you're going to have to do some work accordingly so that you make the money to go there. Likewise with paradise, it's the same thing. Today the section that we're going to be looking at is how many gardens. Jannah means garden. How many gardens will each, how many paradise will each person be given? and what does it look like? It says that Jannah, the word Jannah itself, it means a garden or an orchard which has many, many natural trees and beauty within it. It includes within it many different orchards. It includes within its palaces and everything that Allah subhanahu wa ta'ala has kept in store for the believer. Imam Bukhari has related in his Sahih from Anas ibn Malik radiallahu anhu that Ummul Rabi bintul Bara came to the Prophet sallallahu alayhi wa sallam and she said, O Prophet of Allah, will you tell me about Haritha? Her son's name was Haritha, and Haritha was martyred. So she wanted to know where Haritha was, what's going to happen to him. So she came to the Prophet sallallahu alayhi wa sallam. See, he was martyred during the Battle of Badr. A stray arrow hit him. So she came to the Prophet sallallahu alayhi wa sallam and she said that if he is in Jannah, then I'll be patient. I don't have a problem then. I'll be patient. I won't cry. If he is not in Jannah and he's somewhere else, then I will cry fully. I will fully pour my tears out. He said, Ya Umma Haritha, O mother of Haritha, he is in number of different gardens within the Jannah, number of different orchards within the Jannah. And he says that there are many, many gardens within the Jannah. Every Jannah has many, many different orchards and gardens. And your son has attained Al-Firdaus, Al-A'la, which is the highest Jannah. Your son has got to Al-Firdaus Al-A'la. There's another hadith that's related both by Bukhari and Muslim. Rasulullah sallallahu alayhi wa sallam said, Abu Musa al-Ash'ari radiallahu anhu relates this. The Prophet sallallahu alayhi wa sallam said, Jannatani min zahabin aniyatuhuma wa hulyatuhuma wa ma fihima. There will be two paradises that will be of all of gold. Everything inside it, all the instruments, implements, all of its adornments, and everything inside will be made of gold. And then he said, وَجَنَّتَانِ مِنْ فِضَّةٍ. Another two paradises, another two, that will be of silver. Everything inside, all of its instruments, and everything inside, adornments, everything will be of silver. وَمَا بَيْنَ الْقَوْمِ وَبَيْنَ أَنْ يَنْظُرُوا إِلَىٰ رَبِّهِمْ إِلَّا رِدَاءُ الْكِبْرِيَاءِ عَلَىٰ وَجْهِهِ فِي جَنَّةِ عَدْنٍ. And the only thing that will be left between a person who is in Jannatu Adn and Allah subhanahu wa ta'ala will be the veil of majesty on the countenance of Allah subhanahu wa ta'ala. That's how close they will be to Allah subhanahu wa ta'ala. That's why Allah says in Surah Ar-Rahman, وَلِمَنْ خَافَ مَقَامَ رَبِّهِ جَنَّتَانِ. Those who are fearful of the position of their Lord, for them are two paradises. There are two paradises. Then Allah subhanahu wa ta'ala says, after a few verses, وَمِن دُونِهِمَا جَنَّتَانِ. And there are yet, aside from those, there are another two paradises. So he speaks about two, then he speaks about another two. That means there's four. Now, what does that mean? What does it mean that the other two are separate from the first? Does it mean they're superior to the first, or does it mean that they are lesser than the first two? Two are higher level and two are slightly lower level. What proves that they are both different in quality is that Allah subhanahu wa ta'ala says about the first two, he says, Dhawata afnan. Dhawata afnan. Afnan, what it means, there are two opinions. It says afnan is the plural of fanan, which means al-ghusn. Basically, or it's the plural of fannun, which means a type. It will be dhawata afnan. They are full of various different types of bounties. These first two paradise, they have numerous different types of gifts and bounties and adornments and everything inside. Fruits and flowers and everything is of various different types. Afnan, plural. Fihima aynani tajriyan. There are two rivers in there which are flowing. constantly flowing. In with regards to the other two paradise, Allah subhanahu wa ta'ala said, فِيهِمَا

عيناني نضاختان. نضاختان means gushing. There's a difference between flowing and gushing. Flowing means a softer kind of flow. Gushing, it's gushing out like a fawara, like a fountain. And clearly the flowing is superior than the gushing because it's much more smooth and streamlined. Number three, it says, فِيهِمَا مِن كُلِّ فَاكِهَةٍ زَوْجَانِ. For the first two,

ورمان. There will be fruits there, and there will also be palms, and there will also be pomegranates. But for the first one, it says there will be a pair of all different types of fruits. Two of every type of fruit. So clearly, that is superior to the second one, because the second one will have some fruits, have some pomegranates and some palms. But the first one will have every type of fruit. These and every type of fruit, and two types of every type of fruit. What does that mean? What does it mean, a pair of every type of fruit? What does it mean, like double of every type of fruit? Some say it means there'll be dry fruit and there'll be fresh fruit. That's what some say, the dry version or a fresh version. Others say, no, that doesn't sound right. It says that it most likely, Ibn al-Qayyim says, there's one which is like a tangy, sour version. The other one which is more of a sweeter version. So for every fruit, you'll have different types. Because you know, like you look at a mango. Some people, they like their mangoes to be sour when they make them into achar and they eat them just like that. And others, they like it sweet. So you have both different types of fruits. Or one will be, the colors will be different. Each fruit will come in various different types of colors. It's just to show various different types so that you don't get bored by anything. Every time you pick a fruit, it will be different. Number four, the first paradise, the first two, it says, مُتَّكِئِينَ عَلَىٰ فُرُشٍ بَطَائِنُهَا مِنْ إِسْتَبْرَقٍ. They will be reclining on couches. بَطَائِنُهَا, its lining is made out of brocade. Allah subhanahu wa ta'ala just speaks about the lining of it. بَطَائِن, the button, the inside of it. You know, like here right now, this chair that we see, we can only see the outside. It's made in this leather or faux leather, whatever it is. What Allah subhanahu wa ta'ala is saying is that it's inside lining, which you can't even see. That's made of brocade. So imagine what the outside is going to be looking like. This is just Allah's way of saying in a very short, small way, what the external is going to be like. If the internal is like this, can you imagine the outside? Like if I take this jacket right now and I show you the outside and I say the lining is this special lining, then obviously outside is going to be even more, better. That's what he says. They will be reclining on couches whose lining will be made of silken brocade. That is for the first paradise, the first two. For the others, it just says, مُتَّكِئِينَ عَلَىٰ رَفْرَفٍ خُدْرٍ وَعَبْقَرِيٍّ حِسَانٍ. It doesn't speak about the lining. Just says that they will be reclining on green couches. وَعَبْقَرِيٍّ حِسَانٍ. That will be also be beautiful, beautiful brocade and silk as well. But it's not speaking about it with the same kind of detail. Number five, وَجَنَى الْجَنَّتَيْنِ دَانٍ. All the fruits and everything in there will be very close and very easy to attain. That wasn't mentioned in the second one. Number six, it mentions for the first two paradise, it says, فِيهِنَّ قَاصِرَاتُ الطَّرْفِ. There will be maidens in there, the wives, that will be guarding their own gazes. They will be so chaste and guarding their own gazes. That's what is mentioned about the first two. In the second paradises, it mentions, حُورٌ مَقْصُورَاتٌ فِي الْخِيَامِ. These will be these fair maidens that will be restricted to their tents, their places of staying. Which means that they will be placed in a special place that are guarded. Whereas the first two, they don't need to be guarded. They guard themselves. So that's the difference between the superiority of the first paradise to the second paradise. And then there's other things. It says, كَأَنَّهُنَّ الْيَاقُوتُ وَالْمَرْجَانِ. They are like precious stones, rubies and emeralds. That is what these maidens will be like. Nothing was mentioned in the second one. هَلْ جَزَاءُ الْإِحْسَانِ إِلَّا الْإِحْسَانِ. That's mentioned about the first one. Can the reward for doing good be anything but this great favor? That's what it's mentioned about the first paradise as well, that this will be the complete kind of reward that will be given in these kind of paradises. You see, when people who fear Allah subhanahu wa ta'ala and who have taqwa, who will enter Jannah, are of two types. That's why these paradises

Paradises are made for different types of people. The first two paradises that we are speaking about are for people who are the muqarrabeen, the ones who are very close to Allah subhanahu wa ta'ala. They have tried harder. They have woken up in the middle of the night. They have abstained from haram. They have done all the things that are required to bring a person close to Allah. They were constantly in salat and praying to Allah. These are the muqarrabeen. Then the second category, as mentioned in the Quran, is the ashabul yameen, the general people who will be going to the towards the right side of to Jannah. Because you have the ashabul shimal, which means the people of the left side that will be going to hellfire. The ashabul yameen, and I don't mean you guys, by the way. Right? I mean, it's just because that side is the superior side in a masjid. That's where the mercy comes down to the right side first. I'm just sitting the wrong way here. Right? So I wasn't pointing at anybody. In the Quran you have Ashabul Yameen and Ashabul Shimal. The people of the right, they go to Jannah. People of the left, they go to hellfire. However, there's a special group called the Muqarrabeen, As-Sabiqoon Al-Awwaloon. They are the elect, special elite. They, it says that because within the people who believe, there are also different types. The very close ones to Allah subhanahu wa ta'ala, the elite ones, they will get the first types of Jannah. And the other ones, they'll get the second type of Jannah. It's still a good Jannah. But the first one, subhanAllah, those are the special paradise. It means that everybody who gets a Jannah will be given two. Everybody who gets a Jannah will have two. You know, like here you have a summer place and a winter place. Not in London, of course, it's too expensive. But you know what I mean, right? You have two homes. Now in Jannah is like that as well. You'll have two places. There's not going to be any winter in Jannah, but you'll have two. You can just go and move there. You come here. And this has been proven because there's a hadith of Rasulullah sallallahu alayhi wa sallam, which Tha'labi has related in his tafsir, which says, "Huma bustanani fi riyadil Jannah." They will be given two gardens, two orchards, each person. Why? One is for doing good deeds. The other one is a reward for abstaining from haram deeds. One is a reward for abstaining from haram deeds. One is a reward for doing good deeds. Now, the next section is about a special Jannah that Allah subhanahu wa ta'ala has created with His own hands. Most things in the world, in the universe, have been created by Allah subhanahu wa ta'ala saying, "Kun, be," and it is. There are certain things though which Allah subhanahu wa ta'ala created Himself, not just by saying kun. This is what's mentioned in a hadith. Allah subhanahu wa ta'ala, when He has made this paradise, He has obviously made a very special section in paradise for Himself. And He has made it special by placing it close to His arsh, His throne. He has also planted everything in there with His own hands. وَغَرَسَهَا بِيَدِهِ He planted everything in there with His hands. فَهِيَ سَيِّدَةُ الْجِنَانِ It is the most elite of all paradises. And Allah subhanahu wa ta'ala will then choose a very special group of people, special group of elite people to stay in there, who will be the most superior of people. Because Allah subhanahu wa ta'ala always chooses the elite and the best. Among the angels, He has chosen Jibreel alayhi salam. Among the entire humanity, He has chosen Muhammad sallallahu alayhi wa sallam. When it comes to all of the heavens, He's chosen the highest one. That's why He's put Ibrahim alayhi salam there. When He chose a place in the world, He chose Makkah Mukarramah. When He chose the months, He chose Ashhurul Hurum. When He chose nights, He chose Laylatul Qadr. When He chose the day, He chose Yawmul Jumu'ah. When He chose a part of the night, He chose the middle of the night. And so on and so forth. يَخْلُقُ مَا يَشَاءُ وَيَخْتَارُ Allah creates whatever He wishes and then chooses what He wishes. Imam Tabarani has related a hadith from Fudala ibn Ubayd from Abu Darda radiallahu anhu. Rasulullah sallallahu alayhi wa sallam said that Allah descends when there are 3 hours left of the night. He descends
or three moments or three periods of the night that remain. You can split the night however you like. When there are once you've split it into these separate periods, he descends on the third to last period that is left from the night. Allah subhanahu wa ta'ala then looks at that time into the book of deeds in Allah al-Mahfuz. Nobody else can look into it but him. And he makes certain changes. يَمْحُ اللَّهُ مَا يَشَاءُ وَيُثْبِتُ. He changes something, he erases something, and other things he keeps the way they are. Then after that, in the second hour, the 2 hours before, he looks at Jannatu Adn, which is the abode of the people who will be staying in there. And in that abode, Jannatu Adn, these are the Jannatu Adn, they are very close to the Arsh. The only people that will be in there will be the Anbiya, the Shuhada, and the Siddiqeen. The Prophets, the Martyrs, and the very, very truthful ones, who were truthful in everything that they did. Their actions were true. They weren't just truthful with their tongue, but they were true in their deeds. In there is something that nobody has ever seen. In there are things which nobody has ever seen. Neither has it occurred to any heart as to what will be in there. Then in the last portion of the night, he makes an announcement. Allah subhanahu wa ta'ala makes an announcement. Ala mustaghfirin yastaghfiruni fa'aghfir lah. Is there anybody to seek forgiveness from me and I will forgive him? Is there anybody to question me, ask me for something and I will give it to him? Ala da'in. Is there anybody to make dua and invoke me so that I will respond to him? Hatta yatla'u al-fajr. Until fajr comes in. Allah subhanahu wa ta'ala says, wa qur'an al-fajr, inna qur'an al-fajr kana mashhuda. The Quran that's recited at Fajr is witnessed by the angels and by Allah subhanahu wa ta'ala. Another hadith, Rasulullah sallallahu alayhi wa sallam said, Allah has created Al-Firdaus with his hands. This is the Jannah that he created himself, Al-Firdaus. And he has made it prohibited on every mushrik. On every mushrik, and everybody who drinks heavily. Anybody who is into drinking, I just mentioned this yesterday as well, that any intoxicated person who drink wine, beer, etc. And this is such a haram that it prevents you from having the kalima, saying the kalima on your deathbed. Even a casual drink, just because, you know, we work where drink is generally flowing on tables when you go places just to fit in. Say, oh, one drink, it's not a problem. I don't drink every day. I just drink once a month maybe with a client, just so he doesn't think I'm unusual and strange. It's strange to drink because it intoxicates you. It's harmful. It's bad for you. Come from the position of confidence. It is safer, healthier, less harmful to not drink. That's the higher morality. You should be telling others not to drink. And there should be no qualms about it. You don't have to tell people, I don't drink because of my religion. You can tell them you don't drink because it's harmful. You have to be confident. Otherwise, slowly, slowly, this is how you destroy your iman. There's another hadith that is related also by Darimi. Rasulullah sallallahu alayhi wa sallam said that Allah created three things with his hands. There are three things in all of creation that Allah subhanahu wa ta'ala created with his hands, not just by saying be. خَلَقَ آدَم بِيَدِهِ. He created Adam with his hands. He wrote the Torah with his hands, the Old Testament. وَغَرَسَ الْفِرْدَوْسَ بِيَدِهِ. And he planted the Firdaus with his own hands. Why do you say planted? Because paradise is essentially a garden, a lush green garden. That's why it's called Jannah. The word Jannah means to hide something. There's so much greenery down there that it hides the ground. It is just lush, absolute green. That's better than living in concrete, isn't it? We're so safe as well. Salam, it's completely safe. And the weather is perfect all the time. You can sleep under the stars.
You can sleep in the gardens. That's essentially how beautiful, with absolutely beautiful, whatever you want. Darimi has another narration from Abdullah ibn Umar radiallahu.

radiallahu anhu, that Allah subhanahu wa ta'ala created four things he mentions here with his hands. One is the arsh, one is the qalam, the pen. Then Jannatu Adn, he created that, which is Jannatul Firdaus, and Adam alayhi salam. Then after that he said, for everything else, be, and it was. So some hadith mention he created four things with his hand. Some say he created three things with his hand. It's possible that once the Prophet ﷺ mentioned this, another time he added some more things. There's another hadith related from Ibn Atiyyah that Allah created Jannatul Firdaus with his hands. He opens it every Yawm al-Khamis. What day is Yawm al-Khamis? Every Thursday. Today. Today is a Thursday. He opens it every Thursday. And he says, he's already created it. It's already created beautiful. But every Thursday he opens it and he says to it, Izdadi tayyiban li awliya'i. Izdadi husnan li awliya'i. Increase in your excellence for my friends. Increase in your beauty for my friends. So every Thursday he tells it to become even more enhanced. I mean, can you imagine that Allah created something beautiful to start with? Then every Thursday he's been telling it to become even more beautiful. Now imagine what that's going to be. I mean, it's something you can't even think about. Because when we go to create something, you create it beautiful. Then after that, you know, to get it even more beautiful, you have to really work hard. With Allah subhanahu wa ta'ala, he just has to say, be even more beautiful. There's another hadith related by Hakim, that Allah subhanahu wa ta'ala, he has planted the Jannat of Adn with his hands. When it was completed, it was then shut. He opens it, it says that he opens it every suhoor time. And this could refer to every Thursday suhoor time or suhoor time in general. Allah looks at it and then he says, قَدْ أَفْلَحَ الْمُؤْمِنُونَ. The believers, they are truly successful. The believers, they are truly successful. That this is what they're going to get. Another hadith, which is related from Imam Bayhaqi, by Imam Bayhaqi, from Abu Sa'id al-Khudri radiyallahu anhu, Rasulullah sallallahu alayhi wa sallam said, إِنَّ اللَّهَ أَحَاطَ حَائِطَ الْجَنَّةِ لَبِنَةً مِّنْ ذَهَبٍ وَلَبِنَةً مِّنْ فِضَّةٍ. Allah subhanahu wa ta'ala has surrounded the gardens with a wall made of one brick of gold and one brick of silver. So imagine if you're just outside wall, which is generally made of some kind of rough stone. It's not made of the best of stones. You know, you leave that for the inside of the house. If the wall around, the boundary wall, is made of one brick of gold, one brick of silver, and وَغَرَسَ غَرْسَهَا بِيَدِهِ, he planted that entire garden. Then he said to it, تَكَلَّمِي, speak. What do you want? So it's a smart garden. And the garden said, قَدْ أَفْلَحَ الْمُؤْمِنُونَ. Verily the believers are truly successful. فَقَالَ تُوبَى لَكَ مَنْزِلَ الْمُلُوكِ. Glad tidings for you. You are the abode of kings. Every believer will be a king in the hereafter, living like a king, more than the king of this world. Ibn Abi Dunya has related from Anas radiallahu anhu, Rasulullah sallallahu alayhi wa sallam said that Allah created Jannatu Adn with his hands. One brick of white pearl, large white pearls, that's one brick, imagine it. One brick of Yaqutatun Hamra, red ruby. Another brick of Zabarjadatin Khadra, green emerald. 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Imagine the smell, imagine the beauty, imagine the light, imagine the reflection. It's just going to be absolutely out of this world. Then Allah subhanahu wa ta'ala said, speak. What did you want to say? And it said, this garden said, قَدْ أَفْلَحَ الْمُؤْمِنُونَ. The believers are truly successful. And then Allah subhanahu wa ta'ala then said something. Allah then made a promise. He said, فَوَعِزَّتِي وَعِزَّتِي وَجَلَالِي, by my might, by my majesty, لَا يُجَاوِرُنِي
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None in you, I will not have any neighbor who is a miser, who is stingy. I will not have a stingy person as my neighbor to settle in you. Stingy people will not get this Jannah. Then the Prophet ﷺ recited the ayah, وَمَنْ يُوقَ شُحَّ نَفْسِهِ فَأُولَٰئِكَ هُمُ الْمُفْلِحُونَ. Those people who have been protected from the extreme greed of themselves, these are the people who will be successful. That's why people who cannot spend in the path of Allah, who cannot spend on others, who find it very difficult, they should be aware of this, should open up their hearts by giving in the path of Allah. A hadith that's related by Imam Muslim in his Sahih from Mughira ibn Shu'bah radiallahu anhu. Rasulullah sallallahu alayhi wa sallam said, Musa alayhi salam asked his Lord, Ma adna ahlil jannati manzilatan. Who is the lowest person in paradise? Who will be the lowest in paradise? So the response he got was, Rajulun, a person who will come after everybody has entered Jannah and taken their place. He is the last one, absolute last one. And then it will be said to him, you can enter Jannah. He will say, Rabbi kayfa wa qad nazala an-nasu manazilahum. How am I going to enter? Everybody's taken their places. There's no places basically. Wa akhadhu akhadhatihim. They've also taken everything that they're supposed to take. So it will be said to him, are you happy? Would you be satisfied that you get the same as a king of the world? If you get the same as any king of the world, would you be satisfied with that much? And of course he's going to be satisfied. He's going to say, Raditu Rab, of course I'm happy. Then it will be said to him, you have that much. وَمِثْلُهُ وَمِثْلُهُ وَمِثْلُهُ وَمِثْلُهُ. You have that much, then the like of that, then the like of that, then the like of that, and then the like of that. That's like compound. Now if we say one palace is 10,000 square meters, and then you times that by two, you get 20,000. Then you times that by two, you get 40,000. Then you times that by two, you get 80,000. Then you times that by two, and you get 160,000. That's what he's... فَقَالَ فِي الْخَامِ. He said the fifth time, he said, I'm happy, Ya Lord. I'm happy. I'm happy. Then that's the lowest person. Then Musa alayhi salam asked him, what about the highest person? فَأَعْلَاهُمْ مَنْزِلَةً. What does he get? 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It's not even something that could occur to any human's heart. 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Now you see the first one, the lowest person, that one you can get an idea. It's difficult, but you can get an idea. Take the palace of a king, times it by two, times it by two, times it by two, times it by two, times it by two, and you get some idea, right? You get some idea. You have a reference point to begin from and just keep doubling it. But the people who are the highest level, you can't even think about those. It's something that you've never seen anything before. Okay, that's where we end today. Tomorrow the discussion is about the doormen of Jannah and the people, the guards of Jannah. Inshallah, we will look at them tomorrow. May Allah subhanahu wa ta'ala grant. We'll make a short dua. اللهم أنت السلام ومنك السلام تبارك يا ذا الجلال والإكرام اللهم يا حي يا قيوم برحمتك نستغيث اللهم يا حنان يا منان لا إله إلا أنت سبحانك إنا كنا من الظالمين اللهم صل وسلم على سيدنا محمد وعلى أهل سيدنا محمد وبارك وسلم
Oh Allah, we are your sinful servants. Oh Allah, we are these sinful souls. We ask you for forgiveness. Oh Allah, we ask you for your mercy. Oh Allah, we ask you for your blessing during this month. Oh Allah, don't let a single day of this month pass by without us being blessed. Oh Allah, we are sitting in the masjid today after this Asr prayer waiting for your Maghrib. Oh Allah, we ask that you bless us. You forgive us our

0: sins. Oh Allah, grant us Jannatul Firdaus. Oh Allah, these are sinful mouths, sinful tongues asking for this great place. Oh Allah, we know our actions are not worthy of Jannatul Firdaus. But oh Allah, we know that your mercy is greater than all sins, is greater than all bad deeds. Oh Allah, we ask you that you grant us Jannatul Firdaus to us and our families. Oh Allah, you make us worthy of Jannatul Firdaus. You make us do the worship of the people who will enter Jannatul Firdaus, and you make that easy for us. Oh Allah, make your obedience blessed. Oh Allah, make your obedience beloved in our hearts. Make your disobedience hated in our hearts. Oh Allah, only you can we ask. Oh Allah, we can't ask anybody else. Oh Allah, these days are passing in this glorious month of Ramadan. Oh Allah, we want to bask in the blessings of this month. We want to be drenched in the mercies of this month. Oh Allah, we ask that you infuse us. Oh Allah, and you allow us to continue even after the month of Ramadan. Oh Allah, send your abundant blessings on Muhammad sallallahu alayhi wa sallam. And do not let any of us here turn away without being forgiven today. Oh Allah, oh Allah, oh Allah, we ask you for strength. We ask you for worship. We ask you for your love, and we ask you for the love of those who love you. Subhana rabbika rabbil izzati amma yasifuna wa salamun alal mursaleen walhamdulillah.
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8: Dear brothers and sisters, one of the wisdoms of us witnessing the darkness of injustice and oppression in this world is so that we manifest the exact opposite of those things in our personal lives. It's not just that we see the cruelty and reject it. It's that we see it and we examine ourselves and make sure that we don't have any traces of it. And much of what we are witnessing right now in the atrocities committed by Israel and the United States against our brothers and sisters in Gaza is the ugliest of spiritual diseases manifesting at a global level. And while we watch and watch and watch as the same courts, as the same international bodies that were set up by the powers that are meant to hold them accountable always let us down at least a little bit, we remind ourselves of a day of judgment, we remind ourselves of a hereafter, we remind ourselves that there is a time in which justice is served. But at the same time, we hope that just as we wish to see our brothers and sisters in Palestine and the oppressed brothers and sisters around the world get justice, that Allah does not find us guilty of any oppression on the day of judgment ourselves. Be the servant of Allah that is mazloom. Do not be the one that is zalim. Be the one that is maqtul. Do not be the one that is qatil. Be the one that is oppressed, not oppressing. The one that is killed, not killing. This is fundamental to the teachings of our beloved Prophet sallallahu alaihi wasallam. Now, one of the things that happens when you start to read through the Quran is that every time Allah subhanahu wa ta'ala mentions the ugliness of a sin, He also mentions the way that the believers manifest another quality. So when Allah subhanahu wa ta'ala condemns financial corruption, riba, usury, and interest, and stealing, and all of those things, Allah subhanahu wa ta'ala mentions the believers, لِلزَّكَاتِ فَاعِلُونَ, those who purify their wealth, and they purify themselves by spending of their wealth in ways that are noble, and make sure that they always earn in ways that are noble. When Allah subhanahu wa ta'ala condemns az-zina, when He condemns adultery, Allah subhanahu wa ta'ala praises وَالَّذِينَ هُمْ لِفُرُوجِهِمْ حَافِظُونَ, those who guard their chastity. So there is always a beautiful counterpart to an ugly spiritual disease that Allah speaks about that can manifest both at the individual level and at the community level. And I wanted to speak about today what is, in my opinion, and Allah knows best, probably the most underestimated of the major sins, of the kaba'ir. Now, there's a toss-up here, whether it's between the sin that I'm going to speak about or a riba, usury and interest. Why? Because there are major sins that are very obvious, murder and adultery and all of these things, drinking alcohol. These are things that are very obvious to us, right? And they're not as normalized within Muslim communities as some of the other things, especially when it comes to financial transactions that are becoming more and more digital. It's a lot easier to transgress in that regard, and it's definitely something that we should be careful with. But subhanAllah, this hadith always gives me pause because of the way that the Prophet sallallahu alaihi wasallam said what he said. And it's a hadith by the companion Abu Bakr radiallahu ta'ala anhu, not Abu Bakr as-Siddiq radiallahu anhu, but another companion who is less known, and it's an authentic hadith where he says that the Prophet sallallahu alaihi wasallam said, "Ala adullukum, shall I not show you akbarul kaba'ir, ala akbarul kaba'ir, what the worst of major sins is? Shall I not tell you what the worst of major sins is?" And the Prophet sallallahu alaihi wasallam was always teaching. He said this alayhi salatu wasalam while he was reclining. So he's talking to his companions and teaching them even while he's reclining. And he says, "Shall I not tell you what the worst of major sins is?" And the companions say, "Bala ya Rasulullah, yes, O Messenger of Allah." So he said, sallallahu alayhi wasallam, al-ishraku billah. First and foremost, ash-shirk. Then he said, sallallahu alayhi wasallam, wa'uquq al-walidain. And to disobey your parents, to harm your parents, to violate the right of Allah upon you, then to violate the right of your parents upon you. Then he said, sallallahu alayhi wasallam, wa shahadatu zur. And to bear false testimony. وَشَهَادَةُ الزُّورِ And to bear false testimony. وَشَهَادَةُ الزُّورِ And to bear false testimony. He said it three times, sallallahu alayhi wa sallam, while he was in that position, in that posture. Now, if you hear those things, the one that seems the least scary is false testimony. What does it mean to bear false testimony? I never went to court, hopefully never went to court and, you know, bore false testimony. What does that even mean? But the Prophet ﷺ saying that three times in and of itself should catch your attention. And then Abu Bakr radiallahu ta'ala anhu says, كان متكئا عليه الصلاة والسلام فجلس. He was reclined and then he sat up sallallahu alayhi wa sallam. And he said, ألا وقول الزور ألا وشهادة الزور ألا وقول الزور ألا وشهادة الزور He kept on repeating it until we got it. Beware of bearing false witness. Beware of false testimony. To the point that Abu Bakr says, قُلْنَا لَيْتَهُ سَكَتْ عَلَيْهِ الصَّلَاةُ وَالسَّلَامُ We wish that he would stop sallallahu alayhi wa sallam, not because we don't like hearing him and not because we're not heeding the warning, but it's like he's tiring himself alayhi salatu wasalam, trying to impress upon us. أَلَا وَقَوْلُ الزُّورِ Be careful with bearing false witness. Be careful with bearing false witness. What is false witness and how do we see it manifesting both at the political level, in the global arena, as well as in our personal lives? Now the opposite is Allah Azza wa Jalla says, وَالَّذِينَ هُمْ بِشَهَادَاتِهِمْ قَائِمُونَ It's beautiful. Those who are upright with their testimony. They are upright. You don't fear that they will ever lie, no matter how consequential the truth is. And there's a connection here. That the believers live the truth no matter what the consequences are, both in terms of tawheed and abiding by the way of Allah subhanahu wa ta'ala and believing in God no matter what persecution comes with that. To say la ilaha illallah no matter what persecution comes with that. To abide by your principles no matter how far the society around you has drifted from those principles. To stay upon your way no matter how strange that makes you. So you are not afraid of the consequences of truth. Why do people lie sometimes? Because they're afraid of the consequences of telling the truth. There is a clear benefit to lying. So Allah Azza wa Jalla situates this within the resume of a believer. وَالَّذِينَ هُمْ بِشَهَادَاتِهِمْ قَائِمُونَ They will never lie in their testimony, not to benefit someone else or to benefit themselves, because they fear the consequences of that lie on the Day of Judgment far more than they fear the consequences of that truth here. They will stick to it. They are upright. They can be trusted. The names of our Prophet sallallahu alaihi wasallam before Islam, As-Sadiqul Amin, the honest and trustworthy one. You knew Muhammad sallallahu alaihi wasallam for 40 years. The Prophet Muhammad sallallahu alaihi wasallam never told a lie, never cheated anyone, never twisted anything, never did anything that could compromise his credibility. Was a man of principle before he was declared a man of prophethood. And everyone knew it in society. وَالَّذِينَ هُمْ بِشَهَادَاتِهِمْ قَائِمُونَ We're a people who are to be upright in our testimony. Now Allah subhanahu wa ta'ala describes عِبَادُ الرَّحْمَنِ The servants of the most merciful. And we can build on it inshaAllah ta'ala. And why the Prophet sallallahu alayhi wa sallam is impressing this upon us so much. And what the applications of that are today. 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They leave with their honor intact. When they come across people who have departed from that honor, if they come across them talking, and subhanAllah, the way that the scholars describe the second part of this verse is profound. Sometimes a gathering takes a wrong turn. You didn't intend it to take that turn. You're sitting with people and then all of a sudden, the gossip starts. All of a sudden, did you hear what so-and-so said? Did you hear what so-and-so did? All of a sudden, the gossip starts. All of a sudden, it takes a certain turn. And you did not anticipate that. وَإِذَا مَرُّوا بِاللَّغْوِ مَرُّوا كِرَامًا You get out of that gathering and you spare yourself. You preserve your honor and you preserve the honor of the one that's being spoken about. I'm not interested in the decrease of that person's honor or in my own honor by debasing myself, by being a part of a gathering where people start to slander and people start to diminish other people. Not going to do it. And it's important because Allah never talks about a spiritual disease in isolation. Just like in Surah Al-Hujurat, Allah subhanahu wa ta'ala builds up to the crime of backbiting. Right? Allah subhanahu wa ta'ala starts off with what? لا يسخر قوم من قوم عسى أن يكونوا خيرا منهم.

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Look, first and foremost, don't think you're better than anybody else. You're not better than anybody else. Don't start to put people down and mock people, even in front of them. Don't think you're better than anyone else. ولا تجسسوا ولا يغتب بعضكم بعضا. And do not, Allah subhanahu wa ta'ala says, اجتنبوا كثيرا من الظن إن بعض الظن إثم. Don't make assumptions about people. If you start to make assumptions about people, if you start to spy or you let your suspicions take you to the next level, let me check up and see what's going on with this person, you're going to go to the next level, right? It's not in isolation. And then you'll start to spy, and then you'll start to search for their faults. And then at that point, it's only natural that the next step is وَلَا يَغْتَبْ بَعْضُكُمْ بَعْضًا. You're going to end up in a situation where you are consuming the flesh of your brother or your sister. It didn't happen like that. In this situation, Allah subhanahu wa ta'ala also situates false testimony with people who spare themselves, of gatherings or groups where they're going to diminish their own honor by being a part of those groups. So back in the day, that meant passing by a gathering or a gathering taking a wrong turn. Now it's your WhatsApp group. Now it's your social media. You know, your algorithm tailors to you. So if you're only seeing nasty people, it's not a very good sign about where you've taken yourself to. If everyone on your feed talks a certain way, right, or interacts in a certain way, then that means that the shaitanic algorithm has figured you out. That's what speaks to your inside. That's what speaks to you like that stuff. Right, so let me feed you more of what you like. And so you continue to diminish your own honor while taking from the honor of someone else. So similarly, to Surah Al-Hujurat, here Allah subhanahu wa ta'ala situates false testimony in that. شهادت الزور والذين لا يشهدون الزور وإذا مروا باللغو مروا كراما. Now, why is it that the Prophet sallallahu alaihi wasallam spoke about this the way that he did? And why is it that Allah subhanahu wa ta'ala places this sin alongside a shirk? فَاجْتَنِبُوا الرِّجْسَ مِنَ الْأَوْثَانِ وَاجْتَنِبُوا قَوْلَ الزُّورِ. Allah subhanahu wa ta'ala says, leave off the worship of idols and leave off قَوْلَ الزُّورِ. Leave off that false testimony. Because the scholars say that false testimony is usually of another degree of severity. And this is where I want you to pay attention. Your lies have consequences on people's lives. Your lies have consequences on people's lives. Once you share something, you own it. Once you retweet, you own it. Once you forward, you own it. And if that is not true, if there is a lie in there and it has a consequence to someone else's life, unfortunately, that's shahadat az-zur. That is false testimony. And so the scholars say that false testimony is a lie that brings about an oppression. And there is no greater oppression than shirk. It's the lie that's told that an oppression is built upon. A dhulm is then built upon. And there is no greater oppression than shirk. Now what does this mean in the global scene? And what's an example of qawl az-zur? Your president, who is trying to solicit your vote today, who's hoping that you will forget. Your president, who looked into the camera and said, I saw 40 beheaded Israeli babies with my own two eyes. Seemingly with tears in his eyes, lied to the American public, lied to the world, bore false testimony, and said he saw something that he didn't. And then his White House spokesperson walks it back afterwards with a statement that no one reads. But what was the consequence of that lie? A president who sees 40 beheaded Israeli babies, but not the 10,000 beheaded Palestinian babies with his bombs. What was the consequence of that lie? We ended up with a beheaded, almost beheaded, six-year-old boy in Chicago. Stabbed 26 times. Partly due to that false testimony. Right? You put out a lie that has consequences. The consequences of that lie can never be walked back. That is shahadat az-zur. That is exactly what false testimony is, to see it in its most evil manifestation. Every accusation against the Palestinian people, as we say, is an Israeli confession. Everything that they say that we've done, they have done to us 100 times worse. Proven, documented. But the thing is that once the lie is told, the lie is then sold to the public,
And then unfortunately, lives are taken as a result of that. How many lives are taken as a result of false

testimony. How many lives are taken as a result of those lies? Because you can't take it back, especially in this world when you speak it and it already travels around the world. And then your president wants to come to your community and make sure that you're still going to vote in him and vote for him in November. I hope you send him the right message, inshallah ta'ala, as a community, and let him know that his false testimony was witnessed by the rest of us. We saw it, we felt it, and we see the impact of global lies on global lives, especially the lives of the people of Gaza. Now for us, what happens when I pass something on? What happens when I pass something on carelessly that involves someone else's life, and I have not done my due diligence to verify it as truth, and then it has a consequence on that person's life? Even if you were not in front of a judge and standing in a courtroom, you better believe that you will one day stand in front of the judge in a great courtroom, the court of Allah subhanahu wa ta'ala, and he himself will be the judge. And you will not be able to say, well, it looked like it was real, or everyone else was saying it. Careful, dear brothers and sisters. Ala wa qawlu zur. Ala wa shahadatu zur. Imagine the Prophet ﷺ, innama ana lakum bi manzilatil walid wa alimukum. I am to you like a father, I teach you. Imagine the Prophet ﷺ in front of you and saying, ala wa qawlu zur. Be careful with bearing false witness. Be careful with passing on a lie that can have a consequence on someone else's life. Be careful with your recklessness. Be upright, even if you think that the person that's being spoken about, and this is so important, our Prophet sallallahu alaihi wasallam never lied about the people of Mecca, even after they ran him out of Mecca, and even after they killed his relatives, and they did to him every form of evil that you can imagine. The Prophet sallallahu alaihi wasallam never reciprocated their lies, their tactics, their methodology, because we have to be better than them. We can't cede the moral ground. We can't cede the moral ground. So the Prophet sallallahu alaihi wasallam didn't go around and say, hey, let me tell you about Abu Jahl and what I heard about Abu Jahl. Let me tell you about Abu Lahab and what I heard about Abu Lahab. None of that. In fact, subhanAllah, one of the most powerful lessons we take from the seerah is that the people that were persecuting the Prophet sallallahu alaihi wasallam in Mecca, they left their precious belongings with As-Sadiq al-Amin even after they persecuted him, because they knew that the Prophet sallallahu alaihi wasallam would not do away with their precious belongings even as they took away the most precious people to him. Can you imagine if you're the Prophet sallallahu alaihi wasallam and you have Abu Jahl's watch with you? And what does the Prophet sallallahu alaihi wasallam do? When he leaves Mecca, he sends Sayyidina Ali radiallahu ta'ala anhu. He says, go return back the amanat, the trusts of all of these people. Even though he's fleeing their attempted murder, I will not be like them. I will not excuse myself to act like them, no matter what they did to me, because we are not like them. And in his own personal life, sallallahu alayhi wasallam, take the amanat back. Now I want you to think about this. How many secrets in 40 years do you think the Prophet ﷺ had about Abu Lahab and Abu Jahl and about these people that he could have destroyed them with by passing it out in public? How many things do you think they took him, the most approachable human being in the world, sallallahu alaihi wasallam? How many times do you think they took the Prophet ﷺ aside and they could talk to him when they could talk to no one else? And you think if the Prophet ﷺ did not give away their amanat, did not steal their amanat, the trusts of them, you think he would divulge their secrets? No. Because we're different. وَالَّذِينَ هُمْ بِشَهَادَاتِهِمْ قَائِمُونَ. We don't bear false testimony. We don't cede the moral ground. We don't become like the people who oppress us. We don't justify our own oppression by saying, well, the environment is as such. And there is a common thread with all of the major sins here, by the way. Zina, everybody commits zina. Riba, everybody does riba. Alcohol, everybody drinks khamar now. Everybody does this, everybody does that. Everyone talks like this, everyone does that. Stop looking to the person to your right and your left and thinking, well, if he's doing it or if she's doing it. Instead, ask yourself, am I willing to meet Allah subhanahu wa ta'ala with it? Ala wa qawlu zur. Ala wa shahadatu zur. Be careful, dear brothers and sisters. Lies have consequences on people's lives. Don't put your name on anything that you know is not true. Don't sign on anything that you know is not

0: true. It might seem small, but it is big in the eyes of Allah, in the sight of Allah subhanahu wa ta'ala. And we see what the lies of the President of the United States have led to in the destruction of the lives of our brothers and sisters in Gaza and even here. May Allah subhanahu wa ta'ala protect us from that evil and rid us of that evil all around the world. And may Allah subhanahu wa ta'ala allow us to see justice in this life and the next, and to never be on the side of the oppressors in this life or in the next. Allahumma ameen. Aqulu qawli hadha wa astaghfirullah li wa lakum wa lisa'ir al-muslimin fastaghfiruhu innahu al-ghafurur rahim.
1: It's a new beginning. It's a new era. Salam Media. Humanitarian journalism.
0: We begin by praising Allah subhanahu wa ta'ala and bearing witness that none has the right to be worshipped or unconditionally obeyed except for Him. And we bear witness that Muhammad sallallahu alayhi wa sallam is His final messenger. We ask Allah to send His peace and blessings upon Him, the prophets and messengers that came before Him, His family and companions that served alongside Him, and those that follow in His blessed footsteps until the Day of Judgment. We ask Allah to make us amongst them. Allahumma ameen. Dear brothers and sisters, oftentimes we are looking for something special to provoke in us a connection to Allah subhanahu wa ta'ala that we feel like we have seen in others and that we envy. And so you'll have people that ask for this very special equation. You know, Shaykh, what's one dua I can make so that I can quit this sin? Can you give me a wird? Can you give me something to read on a daily basis? And that way I can finally connect to Allah subhanahu wa ta'ala. What's something that can finally make me feel like I'm connected to Allah throughout the day? What is this amazing script? Find me this story that's buried in a book. Find me anything that can get me out of the situation that I am in. And subhanAllah, I want you to think about a person who would go to the doctor and who would receive a very specific prescription, and that prescription seems almost too easy and too good to be true. There's no mystery to it, and there's no shortage of its treatment, and it is 100% in its likelihood to cure you. And I want you to think about the thing that you do on a daily basis, but maybe don't appreciate so much. As-salah. 5 daily prayers, the most beloved of deeds to Allah subhanahu wa ta'ala. And you know, maybe you don't appreciate it if you've been doing it your entire life, or especially if you've been doing it your entire life. But someone looks at you from the outside and says, you really have to pray 5 times a day no matter what, and pull away and find this corner. And to that person that's walking in the airport and that sees you next to a gate, or that person at school that sees you on time praying and in the corner doing your ruku' and your sujood, you look like a monk to that person. But to you, this is just another thing you got to get done throughout the day. And I want you to think about how special these 5 prayers are for a moment. That the Prophet ﷺ said that they are أَحَبُّ الْأَعْمَالِ إِلَى اللَّهِ, the most beloved of deeds to Allah. As-salatu li waqtiha, aw as-salatu ala waqtiha. 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No one will come to me, no one of my slaves will come closer to me with anything. أَحَبَّ إِلَيَّ مِمَّا افْتَرَتُهُ عَلَيْهِ. With anything more beloved than that which I have prescribed upon them. Before Qiyamul Layl, before this special dua, before this amazing story, it's these 5 prayers that you have. When you talk about muhasaba and muraqaba, when you talk about self-accounting and observing the sight of Allah subhanahu wa ta'ala upon you, there is no deed more powerful than the one that you have been instructed to do 5 times a day, if you pray right. If you establish the prayer right. So I want to sit with this ayah for a bit, where Allah subhanahu wa ta'ala says in Surah Al-Ankabut, "Utlu ma uhiya ilayka min al-kitab wa aqim as-salah." Recite that which has been revealed to you of the book and establish the prayer. Inna as-salata tanha 'anil fahsha'i wal munkar. Verily, the prayer forbids, it stops you, it forbids you from falling into al-fahsha' wal munkar. 2 categories of sins. The ulama have long, beautiful, powerful reflections on these 2 categories. If you read the English translation, it would say the major and the minor sins, the extremely foul sins, and the sins that might be considered more consistent or more regular or amongst the overlooked sins. But the point is, all sins fall under these 2 categories. And al-fahsha tends to represent in the

That which has a level of disgust, that which is qabih, that which is flagrant, that which is which represents a different stage in your distance from Allah subhanahu wa ta'ala. That's why Allah azza wa jal refers to zina, adultery, fornication, and all types of sexual deviance with this term of fahisha. Because it's foul, it takes you so far away from Allah subhanahu wa ta'ala. Wal munkar, as the most subtle or most specific way, kullu ma ankarahu shara', everything that Allah subhanahu wa ta'ala has forbidden in His legislation falls under munkar in some way. The point is, prayer is a guard against these things. And a person might say, well, how come I pray but I still commit these sins? Does that mean I'm not praying at all? And there is a hadith that's narrated in a Tabarani that is extremely weak, but that gets quoted frequently, that seems to indicate that much. Where the Prophet ﷺ, in this report, is said to have said, مَنْ لَمْ تَنْهَهُ صَلَاتُهُ عَنِ الْفَحْشَاءِ وَالْمُنْكَرِ فَلَا صَلَاتَ لَهُ. Whoever is not stopped from these sins, the major ones, the minor ones, the flagrant ones, the regular ones, by their salah, then it is as if they have no salah. Their prayer is not recorded for them. Now this hadith is problematic, not just in its sanad, not just in its chain, but in what it might indicate. There is a report from Ibn Mas'ud radiallahu ta'ala anhu and Abdullah ibn Abbas radiallahu anhuma, in their words, مَنْ لَمْ تَنْهَهُ صَلَاتُهُ عَنِ الْفَحْشَاءِ وَالْمُنْكَرِ لَمْ يَزْدَدْ بِهَا مِنَ اللَّهِ إِلَّا بُعْدًا. It is a scary one. That whoever does not find that their prayer takes them away from evil, obscene deeds, from sinning, then they did not get from their prayer except for distance. Salah is qurb. It is a sila, it's a connection to Allah subhanahu wa ta'ala that is meant to bear closeness. Closeness. And here, if you are treating your prayer like a chore, or maybe even doing it just to get by, then it may actually be distancing you further from Allah subhanahu wa ta'ala. And a lot can be said about this, that if the most potent form of connection that you have to Allah subhanahu wa ta'ala does absolutely nothing for you, then at the very least there's a hardening of the heart that's taking place. Someone that comes into the religion for the first time and learns the salah for the first time might taste its sweetness quicker than someone that's been praying for so many years. And inshallah ta'ala, the salah is documented for them, but the heart has not been softened in any way, and the closeness to Allah subhanahu wa ta'ala is not being established. Now there are two incidents with the Prophet sallallahu alaihi wasallam that are very important in regards to this ayah, which is that there's a difference between a person who is praying and who is falling, even in fahisha, even in deep sin, but that goes to their prayer and hopes that their prayer will cure them from that and seeks a connection with Allah subhanahu wa ta'ala, but is at a particular point in their journey. See, a lot of times you diagnose two people wrong because you frame them based on the output in the exact same way. The munafiq could look indistinguishable from the struggling Muslim to the outward eye, but there's something of the heart. And so we find in an authentic narration that the companions came to the Prophet ﷺ and they said, Ya Rasulullah, inna fulana yusalli bin nahar wa yasriqu bil layl. Think about this lifestyle. This man prays in the day, or prays at night and steals during the day. Think about this. He prays during the day, he steals at night. He lives between salah and sariqa, theft. And the Prophet ﷺ responded, he said, inna salatahu latardauhu, that his prayer will one day bring him back. And another authentic narration from Anas radiallahu ta'ala anhu, he said, "Nafatan min al-Ansar kana yusalli ma'a Rasulillahi sallallahu alayhi wa sallam," that there was a young man from the Ansar, and realized no one was Muslim that long with the Prophet sallallahu alayhi wa sallam, because his entire mission on earth was 2 decades alayhi salatu wasalam. And if you're an Ansari, that means that it's less than a decade. And so this young man used to pray with the Prophet sallallahu alayhi wa sallam, but look at his description by the companions. ثُمَّ لَا يَدَعْ شَيْئًا مِنَ الْفَوَاحِشِ إِلَّا رَكِبَهُ. There wasn't a single one of the obscene deeds except that he was guilty of those deeds. فَوُصِفَ لَهُ صَلَّى اللَّهُ عَلَيْهِ وَسَلَّمَ حَالًا. He was spoken about to the Prophet ﷺ, described to the Prophet ﷺ in this regard. And the Prophet ﷺ said, إِنَّ صَلَاتَهُ سَتَنْهَاهُ يَوْمًا. One day his prayer is going to stop him. One day his prayer will bring him back.
Look, the man has shot.

a lot of doors between him and Allah subhanahu wa ta'ala. Don't shut the most important door that he has. And to all of the people in here that are struggling, even with a major sin, don't diminish the major sin, but don't let shaitan get in your head and tell you, what's the point of your salah if you're committing this sin? And Anas goes on to say, subhanAllah, that this young man repented to Allah subhanahu wa ta'ala shortly after the Prophet ﷺ said that. And so don't let the shaitan play

salah is necessary because you've distanced yourself that much from Allah subhanahu wa ta'ala. But then it brings us back to the ayah. Then what is the ayah saying? If it's not saying stop praying, if it's not getting you to stop these sins and not getting you to be more accountable with these sayyat, then what is the ayah actually saying? And this is the beautiful hadith from Jabir ibn Abdullah radiallahu ta'ala anhu, that the Prophet sallallahu alayhi wa sallam said, مَثَلُ الصَّلَوَاتِ الْخَمْسِ كَمَثَلِ نَهَرٍ جَارٍ غَمْرٍ وَفِي رِوَايَةٍ عَذْبٍ. The Prophet ﷺ said, the example of your five daily prayers is like a flowing deep river. A flowing deep river. And in one narration, عَذْبٍ, which means it's sweet. Imagine a sweet flowing river. عَلَى بَابِ أَحَدِكُمْ. That is right in front of your door. Now I want you to just think about what's being suggested here. Number one, the ulama say, you can take every word of the hadith and there's beauty. It's flowing, so it doesn't stay still and it doesn't become corrupted at any point. It's like a flowing, pure river. The second thing, it is deep. There is plenty of water for everyone to immerse themselves in. The salat is there as a cure for every single person that wants it. There's no shortage of it. You don't need to go anywhere necessarily for it. Of course, the masjid has its place. I'm saying in general, it's there for you. It is near to you. It is consistently available to you. And it is meant to immerse every single part of your body. And it is sweet. And, عَلَى بَابِ أَحَدِكُمْ, it's right there. It's right there. You don't have to travel for it. And the Prophet ﷺ said that the example is that a person bathes in that river five times a day. What type of filth would remain on a person, as Al-Hasan rahimahullah comments on this, if he bathes five times a day? Think about a person who showers, shampoos, soaps up, conditions five times a day. Perfumes, everything. Physically speaking, can you imagine a person like that, that showers five times a day? Can you imagine a person like that, that takes a real shower five times a day? What are they going to smell like? What are they going to look like? How fresh will they be? The Prophet ﷺ is saying, imagine yourself spiritually bathing five times a day. And not all showers are the same. There's the sunnah. There are different brands of shampoo, different brands of soap, different fragrances. Different ways in which you scrub yourself. Not every shower is the same. There is a 2-minute shower and there is a 20-minute shower. Not every one of them is the same. But what the ulama say when they comment on this is that a true salah, if you immersed yourself five times a day, a person could achieve wilaya with Allah subhanahu wa ta'ala, a friendship with Allah subhanahu wa ta'ala, just through that alone. Why? Because just tasting the sweetness of that five times a day, how are you going to go from that to the rest of your day and continue thinking the same way, continue speaking the same way, continue looking at the same things? And Allah Azza wa Jal continues and He says, وَلَا ذِكْرُ اللَّهِ أَكْبَرُ, and the remembrance of Allah is greater. And the ulama say this is loaded with beauty as well. Is the remembrance of Allah greater in the salah or greater as a deterrence? Meaning, عَنِ النَّهِي عَنِ الْفَحْشَاءِ وَالْمُنْكَرِ, as deterring you from these types of evils throughout the day. What is the extent to which this ayah is suggesting? وَلَا ذِكْرُ اللَّهِ أَكْبَرُ. And the scholars say a few things and we can reconcile them. Number one, can you imagine for a moment if in your prayer you were allowed to use your phone? And by the way, you're not allowed to use your phone in the prayer or in Salat al-Jum'ah, by the way. Can you imagine if in Salah you were able to scroll through your phone? Can you imagine if you were able to have conversations during Salah? I mean, you don't have to look further than Tawaf and Umrah and Hajj and the types of conversations that are ensuing there. Between the selfies and the conversations, I don't know how much dhikr some people can get in a matter of just 7 rounds. Can you imagine if in your Salah, the one time of the day, the 5 times of the day that you come to the prayer where you have to at least, at the bare minimum, not talk about evil things, not say evil things, not listen to evil things, not look at evil things. Can you imagine if that was compromised? What a mercy from Allah subhanahu wa ta'ala that we're not allowed any of that. That is a rahmah from Allah subhanahu wa ta'ala. That's a huge mercy from Allah subhanahu wa ta'ala. We're not allowed any of that. Alhamdulillah. Because Allah knows how distracted we'd be in salah. We're already distracted enough just by the thoughts for what came before and what comes after the salah. But on top of that, Imam Ibn Al-Qayyim rahimahullah says, what is it that's going to prohibit a person from the effect of sin
inside of

0: them. It's the dhikr inside the salah. When your whole body is in a state of dhikr, 5 times a day, and you're remembering Allah subhanahu wa ta'ala, and as Ibn Abbas radiallahu ta'ala anhumah says, and beyond that, if a person is in a state of remembering Allah subhanahu wa ta'ala throughout the day, then they don't even have to wait to be pulled to a full immersion of dhikr 5 times a day. What greater way to protect yourself, to protect your eyes, to protect your ears, to protect your tongue, than being in a state of remembrance of Allah subhanahu wa ta'ala throughout the day? You can't guard yourself around the consistent signals of evil today unless you have a consistent spiritual habit of connection to Allah subhanahu wa ta'ala. It's the only way. The more extreme those signals get, the more committed you have to be to those things that Allah azza wa jal put right in front of you. So what am I saying, dear brothers and sisters? Not all salahs are equal. But if you've been treating your salah, if you've been treating your 5 daily prayers as just an obligation you need to hurry up and get through and move on from, take a step back and remind yourself that Allah Azza wa Jalla just gave you the greatest gift in these 5 prayers. Treat them right. Honor these 5 prayers. You know, subhanAllah, there's a hadith, and I'll end with this narration. It's a beautiful one, and it's similar to one that we hear around Ramadan, and it's also authentic. About 2 brothers, and it's narrated from Sa'd ibn Abi Waqqas radiallahu ta'ala anhu, whose son narrates it from him, that there were 2 brothers in the time of the Prophet sallallahu alaihi wasallam, and one of them halaka ahaduhuma qabla sahibihi bi-arba'in layla. One of them died 40 days before the other. So just a little over a month before the other, one brother died before the other. And they were speaking in front of the Prophet sallallahu alaihi wasallam, and they were talking about the one who died first. One died 40 days before the other. So the Prophet sallallahu alaihi wasallam is listening to them praise the first one that passed away. And then he says, أَلَمْ يَكُنِ الْآخَرُ مُسْلِمًا? Wasn't the second one a Muslim too? You're talking about the first one. Wasn't the second one a Muslim as well? And the Prophet ﷺ wants to make a point. They said, بَلَا يَا رَسُولَ اللَّهِ وَكَانَ لَا بَأْسَ بِهِ. They said, yes, O Messenger of Allah. And he was all right. Like, he was okay. لَا بَأْسَ بِهِ. He wasn't as great as the first one. And the Prophet ﷺ, in this particular narration, he says, وَمَا يُدْرِيكُم مَّا بَلَغَتْ بِهِ صَلَاتُهُ. What do you know about what rank his prayer delivered him to? And the Prophet ﷺ repeated that the salah, the example of the salah is like a flowing river in front of your homes, 5 times a day that you could bathe in it. And the Prophet ﷺ says, فَإِنَّكُمْ لَا تَدْرُونَ مَا بَلَغَتْ بِهِ صَلَاتُهُ. You don't know what rank his salah took him to. You don't know how much that extra month of just the 5 daily prayers alone actually elevated his rank. You have no idea. And dear brothers and sisters, when you go to the graveyard, and you're seeing these people that are under the ground, and you ask yourself what it is they would want if they could have one more chance. It might just be that Salatul Asr and that Maghrib you just do on the side, and you do it as a sense of burden, like I've got to get this out of the way. And for them, it would be more precious than an entire lifetime to just come back and to get one more Salatul Dhuhr, one more Jum'ah, one more Asr. That's the gift that Allah Azza wa Jal has with you right now. If they could say, give me one more chance, let me get one more dhuhr in, one more asr in, what are we doing with these precious prayers? And so it's worth it to immerse ourselves, to learn the words that we're saying, to add on the sunnah. وَلَا ذِكْرُ اللَّهِ أَكْبَرُ. Dhikr is driven by love. To add on the dhikr after the salah and beyond, to remember Allah subhanahu wa ta'ala between the two. إِنَّ الصَّلَاةَ تَنْهَى عَنِ الْفَحْشَاءِ وَالْمُنْكَرِ. May Allah subhanahu wa ta'ala prohibit us from the evil things that taint our souls, that darken our hearts, that don't allow us to perceive His greatness or the magnitude of the gifts that He's given to us anymore. May Allah subhanahu wa ta'ala connect us to Him in every way. May Allah azza wa jal purify our deeds so that they are fully pleasing to Him. Allahumma ameen. أَقُولُ قَوْلِ هَذَا وَاسْتَغْفِرُ اللَّهِ لِي وَلَكُمْ وَلِسَائِرِ الْمُسْلِمِينَ فَاسْتَغْفِرُوا.
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5: This guy walks inside the masjid, random guy. He walks around a little and he walks out. I walked out and followed this guy, and he looked distraught. And I said, "What are you doing here, buddy?" I wrapped my arm around his shoulder. He was crying. He said, "Well, I just called my brother telling him I was going to commit suicide, but I wanted to pray to Rakat before I died." I wrapped my arm around him and I kissed him on the forehead. It's not something that I commonly do, but I knew this guy needed it. How about we just talk about this? You and I are going to sit here and you're just going to tell me everything you want to talk about. And every Jummah I see him since that day, every Jummah I go and give him a hug. Every Jummah. There was no nasiha in that session, by the way. If you ask me what did I say to him, I didn't say squat. I didn't say anything to him. I just listened to him and I told him, "Buddy, I love you. You're a strong person." Sometimes people just need to hear that. There are some things in life that you really can't understand until you have experienced them. But as you move along life and you experience, what you begin to realize is that it's so true, because until the heart doesn't experience the emotions attached to any one scenario of life, you're not really able to fully empathize. And therefore, your solutions may not be as deep and meaningful. Those experiences in life, they make you into something special. They help you develop. You have to be burnt out by chasing people to understand how

meaning less it is and where your focus actually should be. So the same thing goes with challenges and difficulties in life. When a person develops themselves and builds themselves in times of ease, tomorrow when difficulty comes to them, they're able to own it with confidence. It's in those moments that you worship Allah subhanahu wa ta'ala, you do His dhikr, you remember Him, you connect with Him, that when you're sleeping at night and there is nothing bothering you on the face of this earth, and you're in a moment like that, for a person to just say, "Ya Allah, thank you. I don't deserve this, but I'm grateful that you gave it to me." In reality, that challenge is no longer difficult for them because they know the one that they are enduring the sacrifice for. They understand that Mama said to me, "Cut the grass outside." So as he's walking around outside, soaked in his own sweat, and he's pushing that lawnmower, there's no difficulty there. Why? Because he looks back over his shoulder and thinks to himself that if it wasn't me, it'd be Mama. And I'd rather put my life on the ground 100 times before she sweats while I'm alive. I'm going to continue doing this. This is facing difficulty on the foundation of love, because if you face difficulty, adversity, without having love accompanied with it, it will tear you up from within. Whatever little iman you have left in you after that will just be the weight of feathers. So the Quran doesn't just talk about people that were patient. The Quran talks about lovers that were willing to take on sacrifice because they knew the one that put them there was beloved to them. This is a story. I was talking about how some things in life you have to experience to really understand them. Like when you go through it, you appreciate these things. There was one particular passage of the Quran that I found so much strength in. And I wanted to share it with you today because my hope is that as you go through your life and face your ups and downs, maybe you can find meaning in this chapter of the Quran. Because life isn't just one difficulty, it's compound. It's one after another, after another, after another. And then some of us are so occupied with maintaining a strong persona in front of people that we can't let our guard down even for a moment. So who do you tell that you're in pain? Who do you tell what it feels like struggling with your own father? How do I go and tell someone that I'm struggling with my children? Who do I tell that financially I'm crumbling from inside, but I have to keep a strong face when I'm standing in front of people? Who do you tell about those tears that are warm and they're flowing down your cheeks as you're sitting in your garage alone, nodding your head saying, "Ya Allah, I need you right now"? Who do you tell? This is why in Islam, we have a concept of brotherhood, that no person should go through their difficulty alone. If you're struggling, talk to the person next to you, tell them I'm having a hard day. And if someone comes to you telling you they're having a hard day, stop thinking of solutions, just give them a hug. How many mothers here are buried in the pain of their children being addicted to illicit drugs? How do you tell someone that my nephew, my niece, my son, my daughter is on that hard stuff? There are times where the parents say, "Sheikh, my son just died. We're going to tell people it was a car accident." But there's no car accident that happened. I know that. You know that. What happened? He overdosed. And if you don't channel that somewhere and make sense out of it all, if there's no marifa of Allah and if there's no purpose in it, how do you recover? How do you come out of it? These tears that I'm seeing in this crowd as I speak right now are a testimony to the fact that we're struggling. During the life of Rasul alayhi salatu wasalam, there were these really tough moments that he faced. And I think if there was one moment that was really tough on the Prophet, it was when people started mocking him because his son died. That's a super scummish thing to do. When someone's child dies, they're off limits. Literally, they are off limits. If someone in my community comes up to me after Jama'ah Salah and throws a tantrum and I know that person lost a child, they can say whatever they want to. I am your punching bag. If someone is struggling with their children, we as an ummah give them a pass. That this person is going through a lot right now. The bare minimum I can do is be an ear to listen to them. These people came to the Prophet alayhi salatu wasalam, and not only did they not give him space, they started using foul slurs. Abtar, abtar.
He doesn't have any male children. His lineage

age will come to an end. And the Prophet alayhi salatu salam is in so much pain. In one narration, the Quraysh, they begin to mock the Prophet alayhi salatu salam because revelation paused. So they said, our lords have cursed you. And after they said that, revelation continued to be in a state of being paused. It didn't start. So the Prophet alayhi salatu salam, dark thoughts came into his mind that what if Allah has abandoned me? What if Allah has left me? So the surah starts off, وَالضُّحَى وَاللَّيْلِ إِذَا سَجَى. Starting it all off by taking an oath of the early morning, because after every long, dark, cold, painful night, the sun will rise. It all starts in that early morning window as the day starts again. وَاللَّيْلِ إِذَا سَجَى. But after every bright day, the night will settle in as well. Sometimes you'll find yourself smiling, and other days you're wrapped in tears, trying to make sense out of it all. One thing that you must know is that in order for you to pull through this, your perspective has to be right. You can't be weak and lonely. مَا وَدَّعَكَ رَبُّكَ وَمَا قَلَى أَيْمَا غَضِبَ. That your Lord has not abandoned you, neither is He angry at you. A mother once called me, and she said to me that, dear Shaykh, my child is severely disabled and is not going to make it home to the room that I decorated for her. I think I'm going to be able to pull through. However, I need to ask a question. People said to me, the reason why my child was born with disabilities is because I didn't wear hijab in my life. Is this true? So then I said to her that anyone that said this is a very filthy human being and has a very dirty heart. So then she said, okay, Hadir, I'm ready for my child to die. Never heard a statement like this before in my life. مَا وَدَّعَكَ رَبُّكَ وَمَا قَلَى. Your Lord has not abandoned you. Stop thinking so little of yourself. There's no need to be arrogant and boastful, but at the same time, take confidence in the fact that you have La ilaha illallah in your heart. For some odd, unknown reason, your Lord continues to love you. Ya Allah, this is tough though, man. When is this going to get easy? All my friends are getting married and going to their weddings is painful. I have to smile even though I feel so lonely. It's not fun going to weddings anymore. Allah Azza wa Jal says, وَلَلْآخِرَةُ خَيْرٌ لَكَ مِنَ الْأُولَى. The hereafter is better for you than this world. Just be patient. Hold on. The divorce will pass. The child's death will pass. The business loss will pass. All of these moments will pass. What will remain is your loyalty to Allah in those moments of difficulty, the occurrences of life. But ya Allah, it seems a little too much. So that to the next verse, Allah Azza wa Jal says, وَلَسَوْفَ يُعْطِيكَ رَبُّكَ فَتَرْضَى. You just hang in there. What makes you different from the atheist? He's got nothing to hold on to. You got me to hold on to. Allah Azza wa Jal is saying that I'm here for you. Hold on to me, trust me, believe in me. You don't need to tell anyone what you're going through. Just whisper it to me in your sajda. And if you don't have the words, just say, Subhana Rabbi al-A'la, I know what's in your heart. The emotions you will never have the words to express, I am the one who created those emotions in you. It's hold tight and trust me. وَلَسَوْفَ يُعْطِيكَ رَبُّكَ فَتَرْضَى. Your Lord will surely give you, so you will be pleased. The next three verses take the human being into a reflective state of mind, and the summary of them is one statement: you are a survivor. أَلَمْ يَجِدْكَ يَتِيمًا فَآوَى وَوَجَدَكَ ضَالًّا فَهَدَى. Family, intellect, wealth. وَوَجَدَكَ عَائِلًا فَأَغْنَى. At every step, when you were lost, Allah was there with you. You have survived. You will get through this too, because Allah subhanahu wa ta'ala will be there with you. Being a Muslim doesn't mean challenges won't come your way. Being a Muslim means no challenge will be able to disturb your connection with Allah, because you have Allah with you. When Allah is with you, nothing will touch you. So when you're alone and you're in pain, I'm not here to speak at a conference. I'm here to speak to individuals. I'm here to talk to the people sitting in these chairs individually. This is not a conference speech. We don't do those things. This is not a hype talk. This is a talk from one person that's in pain to another person that's in pain. That when you're struggling and when you're down, just hold on to Allah subhanahu wa ta'ala. Hold on firm. Just as Allah helped you yesterday, He will help you today and help you tomorrow. So then the ayah continues, and the next two verses, Allah subhanahu wa ta'ala teaches us to be contributors once we recover.
فأما اليتيم فلا تقهر.

0: 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Because all human beings are on this spectrum of either pre-difficulty, difficulty, post-difficulty. And if you're post-challenge in life, فأما اليتيم فلا تقهر وأما السائلة فلا تنهر. Today, when you're a parent, don't make marriage difficult for your children because yesterday you were thirsty too. Why are you making it hard on your kids? Why are you making it so difficult for them? And the last, and with this I conclude, Allah subhanahu wa ta'ala finishes the surah with such a powerful message. وَأَمَّا بِنِعْمَةِ رَبِّكَ فَحَدِّثْ. Stay positive. Shaitan's going to be there whispering to you, God has abandoned you, you're a sinner, you're a bad person. Some of these things may be true, I am a sinner, that's true. So I shouldn't be arrogant to not do istighfar and tawbah in moments of difficulty. That is a very appropriate thing to do, that when I face challenges in life, I take a few moments of istighfar and tawbah. But beyond that, as we move along that timeline and the days pass by, learn to be positive. Every sajda is there to remind us of our Allah subhanahu wa ta'ala. Put the philosophies aside, and it's about being loyal to Allah subhanahu wa ta'ala. You want to teach your children to be mu'mins tomorrow, believers tomorrow, when they're in their teenage years, or when they're 20, 30 years old, from a young age, help them process the thoughts as they face difficulty in a paradigm of love and obedience to Allah. You figure this out, the dhikr that now emerges from the heart will come from a very sweet place. And it's those moments that earn you your VIP seat in Jannah.
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9: We begin by praising Allah subhanahu wa ta'ala and bearing witness that none has the right to be worshipped or unconditionally.

personally obeyed except for him. And we bear witness that Muhammad sallallahu alayhi wasallam is his final messenger. We ask Allah to send his peace and blessings upon him, the prophets and messengers that came before him, his family and companions that served alongside him, and those that follow in his blessed path until the day of judgment. And we ask Allah to make us amongst them. Allahumma ameen. Dear brothers and sisters, when you look at the proceedings of the Day of Judgment, you don't see in your Lord a Lord who wants to humiliate the believers, or humiliate the righteous, or humiliate those who are striving, even if they fell short multiple times, especially when they weren't proud of their shortcomings. You see a Lord who does not mock people for their sins on the Day of Judgment. You see a Lord that, due to His mercy, not because of anything that we earned, puts a barrier between the one He is questioning on the Day of Judgment and those that are observing. When someone sinned in private and sought to overcome those sins and used to seek forgiveness from Allah subhanahu wa ta'ala, you see a Lord who says that I protected you from the humiliation of that sin in this life, and I am shielding you from its consequences today. When you see the people enter into paradise, you see a Lord who is so generous that He continues to give and to give and to give to those who enter into paradise, not because of their own a'mal, not because of their own deeds, but always because Allah subhanahu wa ta'ala embraces them in His mercy. May Allah subhanahu wa ta'ala embrace us all in His mercy. Allahumma ameen. A Lord who continues to elevate and elevate and elevate even some of those who seem to be the most undeserving, to the point that the Prophet sallallahu alaihi wasallam mentions, "Akhiru man yadkhulu al-jannah," the last person to enter paradise, the last person to get out of the hellfire and to enter into paradise. And when he sees the kindness of Allah subhanahu wa ta'ala towards him, how Allah subhanahu wa ta'ala keeps giving him and giving him and giving him, he says to him, and I'm paraphrasing because it's not the core hadith of the khutbah, he says, "Atastahzi'u minni wa anta rabbul alameen." Are you making fun of me, O Allah? Are you mocking me? Or in some riwayat, atasharu minni. Are you making fun of me and you are the Lord of the worlds? By giving me all of these things and promising me all of these things, despite being the last person to enter into Jannah, and you're giving me all of this? And Allah subhanahu wa ta'ala affirms that I do not make fun of my believing servants. I am not mocking you, but I do as I please. I do as I wish. So you see a Rabb, a Lord, who is generous, a Lord that is merciful, a Lord that gives and bestows, not a Lord that humiliates His righteous and striving servants who all will have their share of shortcomings on the Day of Judgment. Now, why do I start off with this? Because Allah subhanahu wa ta'ala mentions that He will mock some people on the Day of Judgment, that some people will be humiliated in the hereafter, that some people will find that the behavior that they put forth is met with far worse consequences on the Day of Judgment. And in these last 100 days or so, many of the concepts that used to only instill fear in the believers have actually started to give the believers some comfort. The idea of punishment and divine retribution and hellfire actually gives comfort to the believers when they see tyrants like those who are oppressing our brothers and sisters in Gaza act so invincible, so immune to everything. When they see the mockery, when they see the ayat of Allah subhanahu wa ta'ala, the verses of the Quran being used to intimidate and to taunt the people of Quran. Imagine the arrogance of the Israeli occupation forces when they drop, you know, these pamphlets on the people with verses of the Quran taunting them, when they announce through the microphones, taunting them with the verses of the Quran, when they blow up the masajid of Allah subhanahu wa ta'ala laughing like maniacs, when it actually invades even their pop culture, when there is laughter and sukhriya, a sense of mockery that gives off the sentiment of invincibility. No one can do anything to us. No one can do anything to us. When soldiers make TikTok videos of themselves after blowing up little children, that shows you not just how depraved that army is, but it also shows you to what extent they have been intoxicated by the illusion of their power. And I want to actually take this back

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Allah subhanahu wa ta'ala mentions they plan and Allah plans. They plot and Allah plots. But Allah subhanahu wa ta'ala also mentions that they will one day be mocked by their own mockery. In the very first manifestation of that, وَوَجَدُوا مَا عَمِلُوا حَاضِرًا. Can you imagine on the Day of Judgment when the videos are replayed in front of them and they're standing in front of Rabbul Alameen, standing in front of the Lord of the Worlds, and they're being questioned as those videos play in front of them, as their own words are used against them, and how low and pathetic they will feel if they don't repent to Allah subhanahu wa ta'ala when those things are put in front of them live and they can't lie about them or escape the consequences. That in and of itself is a great humiliation. But Allah subhanahu wa ta'ala also responds to the unique element of mockery. You see, nothing hurts us more than the emotional pain of mockery, even on top of the physical pain. And shaitan will try to use the mockery itself and the grief that it evokes within the believers to get them to stop believing in Allah subhanahu wa ta'ala or stop depending on Allah subhanahu wa ta'ala. What does the shaitan seek through this? That you lose hope and that you lose a connection. And so he amplifies that mockery, gives the language to it, and increases the volume of it, so that you no longer feel encouraged to make dua, so that you no longer feel encouraged towards Allah subhanahu wa ta'ala in the midst of those moments. It is to break you psychologically and mentally. And Allah subhanahu wa ta'ala mentions this in regards to the people of Mecca. إِنَّ الَّذِينَ أَجْرَمُوا كَانُوا مِنَ الَّذِينَ آمَنُوا يَضْحَكُونَ. You remember the criminals walking around the believers laughing at them? وَإِذَا مَرُّوا بِهِمْ يَتَغَامَزُونَ. And when they walked by them, they winked at each other. Like, hey, look at these guys. Let's throw some shots at them. Completely unaccountable to anyone in this world. Let's throw some garbage on them today. How are you going to humiliate the Muslims today? Are we going to spit at them today? What new insult will we come up with? What new method of torture? Let's go pluck one of them and take them to the torture camp. And then what did they do when they come home? SubhanAllah, where most people come home after an honest living, happy about what they earned. وَإِذَا انْقَلَبُوا إِلَىٰ أَهْلِهِمُ انْقَلَبُوا فَكِهِينَ. They go back to their families, they go back to each other, and they laugh about how they exploited and took advantage of the believers. Look what I did to this person today. The equivalent of showing the TikTok videos, the equivalent of celebrating and dancing amongst themselves, and talking about how invincible they are. وَإِذَا رَأَوْهُمْ قَالُوا إِنَّ هَؤُلَاءِ لَضَالُّونَ. When they used to see them, they would say, look at these people, not talking to them. They've all gone astray. Look how misguided they are. وَمَا أُرْسِلُوا عَلَيْهِمْ حَافِظِينَ. You were not sent as their keepers. And what does Allah subhanahu wa ta'ala say? فَالْيَوْمَ الَّذِينَ آمَنُوا مِنَ الْكُفَّارِ يَضْحَكُونَ. So today, those who believe will laugh at those who mock them from the disbelievers. Today, they will look down at them and laugh at them and mock them. عَلَى الْأَرَائِكِ يَنْظُرُونَ. And they will be in high places upon these elevated structures, looking at them, laughing at them, mocking them the way that they were once mocked. And what's the end of Surah Al-Mutaffifin? هَلْ ثُوِّبَ الْكُفَّارُ مَا كَانُوا يَفَعْلُونَ. Were they repaid for what they used to do to you? Were the disbelievers repaid for what they used to do to you? This is a question that Allah will ask to them. Are you satisfied now that Allah subhanahu wa ta'ala did not forget you? That those moments of mockery have come back to them? That you have the last laugh? Are you satisfied now, O old woman of Gaza, O child of Gaza that walked through that humiliation? Are you satisfied? Look at them now. Look at these people now. Are you satisfied, O believers, when you watch them mock your brothers and sisters, and mock you by extension? Are you satisfied now, as Allah subhanahu wa ta'ala has shown you His promise in regards to them? You see, here are the things. If you go through the verses of the Qur'an, Allah subhanahu wa ta'ala doesn't try to incentivize us towards Jannah by saying, one day you get to mock people. And the ulama mentioned, because that's not in the quality of the believer, that the believer likes to mock people.

The believer doesn't actually like to mock people. Allah subhanahu wa ta'ala discourages these spiritual diseases from us. We don't have in us the intention to humiliate, and that's why the Muslims were able to be restrained, as Ibn al-Qayyim rahimahullah mentions, when they were put in a position of power with the same people who mutilated and mocked and did all of those things to them, they were naturally restrained by their taqwa. They didn't have a desire to respond in like manner, to mutilate people physically, to taunt and to humiliate them after they were put in a position of power. So it's not something that you find laced throughout the Qur'an and the verses of Jannah that look forward to the day that you can mock and taunt. It was a comfort to the believers in their lowest moments. One day Allah subhanahu wa ta'ala will show you an example in those people. And you will see it, and Allah will ask you. The end of Surah Al-Mutaffifin, as Ibn Abbas radiallahu anhuma says, is a question that Allah will ask you. هَلْ ثُوِّبَ الْكُفَّارُ مَا كَانُوا يَفْعَلُونَ Have I not taken your complaints into consideration? Did it come back to them or not? One element is them facing their consequence. The other element is Allah compensating you for your pain. And there are different dimensions of that. It's not just our brothers and sisters in Gaza, but it's the most obvious manifestation of a people that mock and that taunt, and a people that have to face the brutality of that while facing starvation, while facing slaughter. That's just the most obvious manifestation. But even as believers, when you see people mocking you for your iman, from the disbelievers and from the hypocrites, Allah subhanahu wa ta'ala puts you to ease. Now here's the thing that the ulama mention. Allah subhanahu wa ta'ala says to us in Surah Al-Baqarah about the hypocrites in particular. وَإِذَا لَقُوا الَّذِينَ آمَنُوا قَالُوا آمَنَّا When they see the believers, they say, we believe. وَإِذَا خَلَوْا إِلَى شَيَاطِينِهِمْ When they go back and they congregate amongst their devils. 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Did you see what I did there? Right? The pumping up each other's chests and the group intoxication with the illusion of power. وَإِذَا خَلَوْا إِلَى شَيَاطِينِهِمْ When they go back to their devils, قَالُوا إِنَّا مَعَكُمْ إِنَّمَا نَحْنُ مُسْتَهْزِئُونَ They go back to their devils, they say, we are really with you, we were just making fun of them. We were just mocking them. We are with you, we were just mocking them. How many people in this day and age, when it comes to our brothers and sisters in Palestine, issue statements from the pulpits of state or from the pulpits of media and say, we are with our brothers and sisters in Palestine. We're with the people of Gaza, while behind the scenes, at the political and social level or whatever it is, are actually fueling the genocide and making sure that it continues. وَإِذَا لَقُوا 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And Allah increases them in their blindness, increases them in their deviation, until the moment that Allah subhanahu wa ta'ala will face them with it. Now again, it's not from the attributes of Allah subhanahu wa ta'ala. It's not from the names of Allah subhanahu wa ta'ala that suggest mockery or making fun of, as the Salaf mentioned. It is what the scholars of tafsir mention, al-mushakila. Tasmiyatul uqubati bismi dhanb. That Allah subhanahu wa ta'ala responds to the crime in the same way that they put it forward. You mock, you will be mocked. You forget, you will be forgotten. You deceive, you will be deceived. You will face the consequences of your actions. And when Allah subhanahu wa ta'ala spares you, it's just for a moment. And that's a comfort to the believers as well. Now when it comes to the hypocrites, on the Day of Judgment, the hypocrites who backstab the Muslims from within, who hurt the believers from within, and then go back to their people and say, we're really with you. On the Day of Judgment, what does Allah subhanahu wa ta'ala say to us? Surah Al-Hadid, Allah subhanahu wa ta'ala mentions that the believers go forth and they have their nur, they have their light. And then the munafiqeen will call out to them, the hypocrites will call out to them. Right? In what moment? ضُرِبَ بَيْنَهُمْ بِسُورٍ لَهُ بَابٍ بَاطِنُهُ فِيهِ الرَّحْمَةِ وَظَاهِرُهُ مِنْ قِبَلِهِ الْعَذَابِ يُنَادُونَهُمْ أَلَمْ نَكُنْ مَعَكُمْ Subhanallah. The hypocrites will call out as the believers are going forward with their light.
And they will say,

Alam nakun ma'akum? Weren't we with you? Weren't we with you? So first, they were looking around and they saw who had the light, and they situated themselves amongst the Muslims the same way that hypocrites do in this life as well. But then, Allah subhanahu wa ta'ala starts to separate them and they get left behind. And as the wall comes down, they call out and look at the words that they use. Alam nakun ma'akum? Weren't we with you? What did Allah Azza wa Jalla say they used to say in this world? They used to go back to their shayateen and say, Inna ma'akum, we're really with you. And so the same words are being used even. That they will call out and say, Alam nakun ma'akum, weren't we with you? And so the mockery is when they think that they're going to still make it to the gates of paradise, but instead they find themselves driven to hellfire. May Allah subhanahu wa ta'ala protect us. Allahumma ameen. These are not verses that are given to us so that we can become cruel and heartless and seek moments of cruelty and harshness. These are given to us to remind us, وَمَا كَانَ رَبُّكَ نَسِيَّ. Your Lord has not forgotten. Your Lord will not forget. Your Lord sees everything that you see, and your Lord has more power over the situation than you have, and more power than anyone perceives in the moment. Your Lord sees, your Lord is in control, and every single word that is said of mockery and every single moment that people feel invincible, that oppressors feel invincible, will lead to a moment of humiliation on the Day of Judgment. How do we bring this back to ourselves, dear brothers and sisters? First and foremost, as with everything else, we look to make sure that we don't have any elements of that oppression in ourselves. يَا أَيُّهَا الَّذِينَ آمَنُوا لَا يَسْخَرْ قَوْمٌ مِّن قَوْمٍ. O you who believe, let not one group of you mock another people. Let not one group of you mock another people. عَسَىٰ أَن يَكُونُوا خَيْرًا مِّنْهُمْ وَلَا نِسَاءٌ مِّن نِسَاءٍ عَسَىٰ أَن يَكُنَّ خَيْرًا مِّنْهُمْ. Because they might be better than you. Or a group of women mock another group of women because they might be better than them. This is not from your personality. This is not from your traits as a believer. You should hate it for yourself. As for the hypocrites, as for those who live lives of mockery and think that they reach a position of invincibility, سَخِرَ اللَّهُ مِنْهُمْ. The same thing that we mentioned. Allah subhanahu wa ta'ala will mock them with their own mockery on the Day of Judgment. But don't mock a group of believers. Don't mock a group of people. Don't put people down. And Allah Azza wa Jalla diagnoses the spiritual disease because you think you're better than them. That's why you're doing that. You see, when the oppressors oppress the ummah, it's because they think they are better than us and they think they have escaped the consequences of oppressing us. When we mock one another, it is because we think that we are better than the person that we're mocking and we think we've escaped the consequences of that mockery. And yes, that includes social media, by the way. That includes your WhatsApp when you pass things around and make fun of people and mock people and put them down. Careful. Careful. Just as you laughed in the privacy of your home, looking at your phone, at someone else, Allah subhanahu wa ta'ala, وَوَجَدُوا مَا عَمِلُوا حَاضِرًا. That's an action. Allah plays that video, roll the tape, plays it in front of you on the Day of Judgment. You were laughing at your brother or your sister in the privacy of your home and forwarding something, and looking down upon them and mocking them. Don't just think about the IDF, think about yourself. Don't mock people. Don't taunt people. Because it could come back to haunt you on the Day of Judgment. So the first thing is that we make sure we don't have any elements of that. May Allah protect us from being oppressors ourselves or of the mockers ourselves. Then the other element. لِيَشْفِي صُدُورَ قَوْمِ الْمُؤْمِنِينَ. That Allah brings comfort to the heart of the believers. When you see them mock our brothers and sisters this way, know that their end is near and that their eternal end will be worse. And the Prophet ﷺ mentions that the believer does not face any anxiety or hardship, not even the prick of a thorn, except that Allah Azza wa Jalla will compensate them accordingly if they are patient. Every single one of those brothers and sisters walking through the checkpoints, going through that mockery, enduring it with patience, Allah will elevate them on the Day of Judgment, and Allah subhanahu wa ta'ala will compensate and compensate and compensate. Are you pleased? Are you pleased? Radiyallahu anhum wa radu an. May Allah make us amongst those who are pleased with Him and who will be pleased by Him on the Day of Judgment. But remember, your Lord does not forget. May Allah subhanahu wa ta'ala not allow us to forget ourselves, nor allow us to be deterred or discouraged by those who have

0: forgotten themselves and harmed our brothers and sisters. May Allah subhanahu wa ta'ala protect us from oppression, both being oppressors and being amongst the oppressed. And may Allah azza wa jalla give victory to our brothers and sisters in Palestine and all over the world. Allahumma ameen. Aqulu qawli hadha. Wa astaghfirullah li wa lakum wa li sa'iril muslimin. 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
1: Genocide is not a legal abstraction. 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Genocide is a doctor operating without anesthesia. Genocide is a child writing their name on their arm so their body can be identified if they are killed. This is what the world has been asked to witness. Now, we are asked to respond. South Africa, that response begins with our feet. 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
8: The recital of Surah Yasin has been brought to you by an anonymous sponsor of Mahekeng for the Isale Thawab of his late parents, Nabi Sallallahu Alaihi Wasallam, and all marhumin.

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Right now, in lands many of us feel deeply connected to, a mother holds a sick child, worried and fearful, as she knows her nearest hospital has been destroyed. This is the mother we go beyond borders to reach. 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
1: I'm a Muslim. My religion is Islam. Following the Sunnah and the way of the Quran. I'm a Muslim. 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When they get freedom, I'll be as happy as I can. 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

0: between this life and lifestyle. Steady fighting battles with what's right and right now. Media contradicting, turning lies to the truth. Getting killed for Shahada, but we'll die for it too. Media contradicting, turning lies to the truth. Getting killed for Shahada, but we'll die for it too. Cause I'm a Muslim,
1: and my religion is Islam. Following the Sunnah and the way of the Quran. First is the Shahada, then comes the Salah. From Fitr to Mal, next comes the Zakat.

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Check my backpack, you find books on the deen. 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I flew to Egypt for that knowledge, man, it felt like a dream.

0: them until they wrap me in a sheet and put me in the ground. I can't keep it real unless I keep it halal.
1: I'm a Muslim, but what nullifies it? It's essential to know if we're qualifying. If expected to go where there's no denying, there's different methods to know if your soul is dying. I'm a Muslim, and you know that. Started from the street, but we flipped the roadmap. When I check it, I was trying to get my soul back. In the front row, foes black, look at the growth act. Came a long way from serving out of old flats. I'm awake like the wudu and the cold taps. Allah created our existence, what's the best way to live it? How can we get the most out of the life that we're living? Is it drugs, money and women? Tell me, is it fulfilling? How many years left till near death? We're a people of preparation, what's preparedness? Is it just darkness when you die? Will you be asked about your life, your good and bad actions that your palms have put aside? Let's place them on a scale, is it heavy or light? If you knew your best action could get you leverage and light, would you make efforts to live a delicate life? What if you knew our evil actions get documented in books? We think we're free from our actions, and when we die it's all good. I'm a Muslim, I pay attention to these matters until the day comes when all our actions are gathered.
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screaming in the house, yeah, no tears will be shed. 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

0: Genocide is not a legal abstraction. Genocide is a mother searching for her child in rubble. Genocide is a doctor operating without anesthesia. 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This is what the world has been asked to witness. Now, we are asked to respond. South Africa, that response begins with our feet. 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Walk for Palestine. Walk for freedom. 4th of October, 2026. 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

0: said,
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1: 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One of the verses recited today in Surah Hujurat, it just gives you shivers in your body. وَاعْلَمُوا أَنَّ فِيكُمْ رَسُولَ اللَّهِ وَاعْلَمُوا أَنَّ فِيكُمْ رَسُولَ اللَّهِ. Allah reminds the Sahaba, the congregation of the Sahaba, the galaxy of Sahaba, that remember well, in your presence is the greatest human. Like, try to begin to process the greatness of this boon. In your midst, in your presence, in your era, in your time, in your city, in your surroundings is Allah's Nabi. In Bukhari, in the first volume, Abdullah bin Rawaha radiallahu anhu's couplets are there. وَفِينَا رَسُولُ اللَّهِ يَتْلُو كِتَابَهُ وَفِينَا رَسُولُ اللَّهِ يَتْلُو كِتَابَهُ إِذَا انشَقَّ مَعْرُوفٌ مِنَ الْفَجْرِ سَاطِعُ وَفِينَا رَسُولُ اللَّهِ يَتْلُو كِتَابَهُ إِذَا انشَقَّ مَعْرُوفٌ مِنَ الْفَجْرِ سَاطِعُ

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I don't know if you feel that hair standing on your body. People say, oh, it was a grand moment. Oh, we had celebrities. Oh, what a spectacle. Oh, we had drones covering the image. Oh, we had head of states who are more infamous than famous. Let me add, وَفِينَا رَسُولُ اللَّهِ. Sahaba enjoyed the privilege that often in their discussion, there used to be a pause and they would just realize revelation is in process. What's this, my Lord? How do you begin to quantify the greatness of this moment? The whole incident of Ifk, where the accusation and the slander was leveled against Aisha radiallahu anha, right? We're at today. وَلَا تَلْمِزُوا أَنفُسَكُمْ وَلَا تَنَابَزُوا بِالْأَلْقَابِ. Look at the adoption of the expression of the Quran. So lamaza means to speak ill of someone on his face. And hamaza means to speak ill of someone behind his back. وَيْلٌ لِكُلِّ هُمَزَةٍ لُمَزَةٍ. So humaza, وَيْلٌ لِكُلِّ humaza refers to مُغْتَاب. And lumaza refers to ta'an. If you know Arabic, you'll know what I'm saying. So those who speak ill of you behind your back and those who attack you in front. Allah didn't say, don't speak ill of your brother. Allah said, don't take out the faults of yourself. Don't speak ill of yourself. Because slandering your brother is slandering yourself. If I have an argument hypothetically with my brother or my sibling or my cousin, I'm not going to attack a mullah. Because I'm attacking my own surname. The Quran says, "La talmizu anfusakum." When you are attacking your brother, you're attacking yourself. And Allah says, don't mock at each other. Because you don't know who ranks at what level in the court of Allah. First, Allah gave a generic prohibition. Then what we refer to as takhsis ba'da ta'meem, specification after generalization, Allah addressed it exclusively to the woman. Ya ayyuha alladhina amanu la yaskhar qawmun min qawmin asa an yakunu khayran minhum. Let not a group, a tribe, a people mock at another people. Why? عَسَىٰ أَن يَكُونُوا خَيْرًا مِّنْهُمْ. It's highly possible the one you're mocking at is closer to Allah than you yourself. Then Allah gives an explicit prohibition. وَلَا نِسَاءٌ مِّن نِسَاءٍ عَسَىٰ أَن يَكُنَّ خَيْرًا مِّنْهُمْ. And let not a woman scoff or mock or laugh or belittle another woman. Aisha radiallahu anha is the purest of the pure, is the noblest of the noble. Allah referenced her in the Quran as tayyibat. Allah referred to her as mubarra'una mimma yaqulun, exonerated from the blasphemous accusations of these people. On a particular instance, unintentionally, inadvertently, she was a human. And this is our belief and our aqeedah that the Sahaba were noble, were pure, were pious. But there were moments where they slipped and Allah forgave them. So we refer to as ismat lil anbiya. The anbiya did not sin. We refer to the sahaba as maghfoor, forgiven. The angels, they cannot sin. That's the different categories. The anbiya did not sin. The angels cannot sin. The sahaba, وَآخَرُونَ اَعْتَرَفُوا بِذُنُوبِهِمْ خَلَطُوا عَمَلًا صَالِحًا وَآخَرَ سَيِّئًا عَسَى اللَّهُ أَن يَتُوبَ عَلَيْهِمْ إِنَّ اللَّهَ غَفُورٌ رَحِيمٌ. The tawbah was of such a level. وَعَلَى الثَّلَاثَةِ الَّذِينَ خُلِّفُوا. The three sahaba who did not participate in Tabuk without any valid excuse. So there were 10 in total, not 3. People assumed there were 3. 3 were separated in the context of Tawbah.
There were 10 in total. 7 came and tied themselves up to the pillar when the Prophet sallallahu alaihi wasallam returned. And that's the first verse I recited. وَآخَرُونَ اَعْتَرَفُوا conceding.

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They conceived. خلطوا عملا صالحا. They obviously had noble actions and there was the slip up. عسى الله أن يتوب عليهم. Allah will forgive them.

a state created such a moment in their lives that the entire world narrowed up for them. I ask you, my brother, the crisis of the Ummah, has it left you such that you cannot eat? Has it left you such that you cannot sleep? Did you ever have restlessness over your sins to a point that it created insomnia in you? Which happens to us for an interview, which happens to us for medical results that are pending, or there is some excitement or anticipation, and there is fluctuation of emotions. And of course, you become so overwhelmed by the moment, the anxiety is almost creates a paralysis in you. Has your tawbah and your regret of your sins ever created that sense of restlessness? Well, that is what Allah says was the tawbah of Sahaba. And that's what Abu Bakr Warraq has mentioned. Mentioned there in Madarik al-Tanzil. At-tawbatun nasuh an tadhiqa ala at-ta'ibi al-ard bima rahubat. An tadhiqa, that the earth must become narrowed upon you. When a person returns from burying a family member, nothing's got pleasure. No billboards got excitement. No food has taste in it. No amenities has attraction in it. No comfort feels, plush or welcoming. Nothing. Because you just buried someone of your own. Nothing. And I often say the way the malls of the world today are designed, enter the mall from one place and exit from another entrance or exit without engaging in commerce, business or trade. Just exit from the cemetery, feel the condition of your heart, the emotions, the regret. Your different lenses are on, you're revisiting, you're resetting your coordinates, you're asking yourself questions. You know what, you're going back to the drawing board and saying, I mean, where am I heading? What am I doing? اندھیری قبر کو خود روشن کرنے کی تیاری کر اقبال آج زندہ روح سے کوئی وفا نہیں کرتا کل مٹی کے دیر پر کون دعا کرے گا اندھیری قبر کو خود روشن کرنے کی تیاری کر اقبال آج زندہ روح سے کوئی وفا نہیں کرتا کل مٹی کے دیر پر کون دعا کرے گا اقبال illuminate your own grave, brighten your own grave. Today, people are not loyal to the living. You in the fantasy that your son will come make dua for you at your grave when you're dead? Well, you heard today in the Quran where Allah speaks about the criminal when he will be taken. وَجَاءَتْ كُلُّ نَفْسٍ مَعَهَا سَائِقُ وَشَهِيدٌ. You know when a person is shackled and then there's an officer in front and an officer at the back and he's apprehended and he's handcuffed? Well, this is what the Quran says. One in front, one at the back. Who was he? Manna'il lil khair. Manna'il lil khair is bakhil. He was one that would withhold money. He would not spend. Invest for your akhirah. Itni wafadari nakar kisi se yu madhosh hoke ghalib. Itni wafadari nakar kisi se yu madhosh hoke ghalib. یہ لوگ ایک غلطی پہ ہزاروں وفائیہ بھول جاتے ہیں. Don't give your life up for someone who will discredit all your accomplishments for one slip up. That's the world in which you live. You give your life for your kids and then you say, oh, what happened in the end? You give your wife for your better half, and I'm using it gender neutral, and then, you know, something else happens. I was once traveling from Amsterdam many years back, and this caption caught my eyes, the misery of a man. So you read it to avoid it, I guess. So what was the misery of this poor guy? He tried to surprise his wife on her anniversary, and he had her portrait, her image tattooed on his back. Now, apart from the fact that Islamically it's not permissible, but the tattooing process, it's quite an excruciating process. And it would even cost you an arm and few legs. It's expensive on the body and the pocket. Lo and behold, that day he was going to show his wife, love, see what I've done for you. She eloped with his best friend. The misery of a man. I often say, we don't take the leap to Allah, but when the creation launches us and they desert us,
at least use that moment to connect.

connect with Allah. We don't initiate the walk to Allah. 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But when people desert you and abandon you, hurt someone, and I'm not saying deliberately, but by mistake, if you've hurt someone's emotions or feelings, and then see what a battle it is to get them to wipe that memory. Oh man, they'll go on like, you know what, this is an apocalypse. It's like, okay, I apologize. Yeah, but bulwanu bo agru. And what does Allah say? Ghafartuka wala ubali. 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I cannot. Oh my servants, if you are genuine, I'll forgive you. 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It's fine. It's okay. Come, I'm done. It's over. I forgave you. It's over. Ansa dhalika jawarihahu. I will erase the memory of that sin from the limbs of your body. And I will delete it from the record of the angels, the narration of Targhib. Hatta yalqa Allah azza wa jalla yawm al-qiyama wa laysa alayhi shahid. So that when you appear before Allah on the day of Qiyamah, nobody can give evidence against you. So I was saying to you, well, Surah Hujurat speaks a lot about etiquettes. Our deen is very rich with mannerism. In Arabic, they say, Kun ibn man shi'ta waqtasib adaba. Kun ibn man shi'ta waqtasib adaba. Yughnika mahmuduhu anin nasabi. You can be born anywhere, and you can be part of any family. Learn values, ethics, and morals. You won't have to introduce yourself to your father's name or your country or your nationality or your language. Your values and your morals will be your introduction. Kun ibn man shi'it. You can be a child to anyone. Waqtasib adaba. Yughnika mahmuduhu anin nasabi. You don't have to speak about your ancestry and your genealogy. Sayyidina Ali radiallahu anhu used to say, إِنَّمَا الْفَتَى مَنْ يَقُولُ هَا أَنَا ذَا وَلَيْسَ الْفَتَى مَنْ يَقُولُ كَانَ أَبِي وَكَانَ جَدِّي. A young man, a person of merit and virtue, is who can stand tall on his own feet. And there's no credit and virtue to one who is running on the strength of his seniors or his predecessors. Some of us boast of our ancestors as if we're responsible for their achievements. Some of us boast about our ancestors. You know, my grandfather? Yeah, that was my dada. Yeah. The way we speak of them as if he's great because of me. The hadith is in Bukhari. Ya Fatima, salini ma shi'ti min mali la ugni anki min Allahi shay'a. Fatima, tomorrow on the day of Qiyamah, you will have to have your own hisab and I will have my own hisab. So one reflection there, we were talking on this, so I'll just progress on that. Yeah, you know, just the Quran just amazes me. Okay, let me share another thing. The concluding verses that we recited today of the 26 juz, Allah speaks about Qiyamah, how real it is. So the only thing that can bring discipline to the human race in its entirety at every level is the consciousness of accountability. Remember that. That's cut and dry, absolute, non-negotiable, irrefutable. The only thing that can bring total, absolute, complete, perpetual reform to society in its entirety, in every form and sphere, is the consciousness of accountability to Allah. There was an article of a country in Africa. Well, that's what I read, but today it could apply to many other countries in the world as well. The anti-corruption unit was the most corrupt. The anti-corruption unit designed for the elimination of corruption was found to be riddled with the greatest amount of corruption. Who polices the police? Who monitors the monitor? The only thing, my brother, what are you doing in Ramadan when you are in the hammam and in the washroom? You alone and you take in a ghusl and a shower. And while you take in a shower, every little while, What drives you to this? Do the same when you're on your phone alone. Do the same to that phone when that phone is saying, hey, talak.
What does haytalak mean? It's asma'i af'al. Asri' ilayya. Come along. I'm challenging you. I'm enticing you. I'm seducing you. Water hasn't even entered your mouth, just on the external, and you are flushing it out. You don't want to even swish it. You don't want it to get close to you. Because you know, my Allah is watching. That is why Allah said, when you cheat in your business, when you lie in your dealings, when you are fraudulent, what did Allah say? You can only do that because you forgot you have an interview with me tomorrow. الَّذِينَ إِذَا اكْتَالُوا عَلَى النَّاسِ يَسْتَوْفُونَ وَإِذَا كَالُوهُمْ أَوْ وَزَنُوهُمْ يُخْسِرُونَ أَلَا يَظُنُّ أُولَئِكَ أَنَّهُمْ مَبْعُوثُونَ لِيَوْمٍ عَظِيمٍ يَوْمَ يَقُومُ النَّاسُ لِرَبِّ الْعَالَمِينَ. 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Every one of you will be talking to Allah directly without the medium of any interpreter or translator. How would we face Allah? Imam Shafi'i rahimahullah said, I forgave everyone. I don't want to appear before Allah on the day of Qiyamah and discover someone's entry into Jannah is pending because I didn't forgive him. And even if his entry is pending for a host of reasons, not because of my lack of pardon, I don't want to not forgive him because I won't be able to face Nabi sallallahu alaihi wasallam. Man nala minni. So nala in Arabic means to achieve, to receive. But if nala is followed by min, then it means sabba. Right? To use abusive language. Like raghiba means to incline, and raghiba an means to disincline. Da'a means to make du'a. But if it's followed by ala, then it means a curse. Da'autu lak, I prayed for you. Da'autu alayk, I cursed you. Now you don't understand Arabic, you say da'autu alayk, jazakallah. He said, no, but dua apetamone. I to dua no bol hamru mane hu kabar. 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Today people say, I don't forgive, and inshallah Allah won't forgive. That's literally people say that. من ذا الذي يتألى علي أني لا أغفر لفلان. Authentic hadith. One was a pious man, one was a sinner. The so-called pious said, you, Allah will never forgive you. Allah said, and who's deciding for me? And who's deciding for me? I have said this in my talks, and of late, I'm saying it so many places, I don't know where my death will come and when my death will come. But I've said it to my family. I said, write three advisors on my tombstone. Write three advisors on my... I've told it to my family and I've told it to my students. Three advisors I'm giving you, you must put it on my tombstone. So whoever comes to my grave can take three messages and leave. The first advice I give charity every single day of your life. Every single day of your life. Number two, the second advice I give, serve and obey your parents diligently, passionately, with due diligence. It is your safest and quickest way to Jannah. Number three, don't pass judgment on anyone. Leave that to Allah.
That's the three advisors I have. If I have to sum

Summarize my humble life, that's what I have to say to the world. I try to live by it, I cannot claim anything. من ذا الذي يتألى علي? Who's deciding for me? أني لا أغفر لفلان? That I won't, I have forgiven him and I've invalidated all your good. Today we heard in Surah Hujurat, don't dare raise your voice before my Nabi, I'll destroy all your good. أن تحبط أعمالكم. You people got a good passport, so you don't know what it is to apply for visas. Ask us. No, you use the wrong color ink. Visa application rejected. We reserve the right. And we can deny the visa without returning the funds. It's our prerogative. Everybody has their prerogative. One, you know, during COVID, somebody had once asked me, is it true that without iman, you won't go to Jannah even if you did other good actions? I said, you're asking me in the time of COVID, what more should I tell you? No mask, no entry. Allah says, no iman, no Jannah. You say, yeah, you're right, huh? I said, no, but I'm inoculated, I'm vaccinated. Yeah, everything is in its place, yeah. I'm negative. No mask, no entry. Allah says, no iman, no entry.

him. So don't pass judgment on anyone. Allah can destroy your good in one go. Our theme is hope and fear. The life of a believer is between that. And we need to live like we're in fear, not live like we're anchored. The sign of a believer is he constantly fears Allah can snatch what Allah gave him. And a munafiq feels whatever I got, I achieved it and it will stay with me forever. Remember that. I'm making tahajjud for the last 40 years, man. Even my shaitan won't try to mislead me. Ooh. You might won't make it for fajr the next day, my brother. Jortini bolwano. 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I look on a poirawa kache ya. Poiramone motta karwana to mane pucho. Oh, oh, oh, oh, oh, oh, oh. Really, you know how to raise kids? You know how to raise kids? Your grandson will drop your head in such shame you won't know where to put your head. Your first child, par excellence. Your second child, crispy. Your third one, delinquent. Now you're going back. Then you ask, approach poiroche, to kuna bijo. You're asking yourself, you gave him the same values, the same home. Allah taught you a lesson. The first one is in order, not because of you, not because of me, but because Allah molded him. Because Allah nurtured him. You gave the same values. You gave the same tarbiyah to number two and number three. We should never speak loud. May Allah save us. Show love to every child. Show affection to every child. I harp on my talks and I say, if you're serving on the trust of this masjid or in the school or in any institution because you have a child there or you have a grandchild there, and the day you don't have a family member, you resign. You never represented the ummah. You represented a narrowed interest of a family. But the day you serve and you have no family member, you stand as an ambassador of this ummah. You stand as an ambassador of this ummah. There's too much happening. The stress is too much. Ask people who are dealing with the stress of the ummah. It's beyond your mind to imagine. You need counseling yourself in your own capacity. But just put a hand around people. I had a flight in Africa to a neighboring African country. My spouse was with me. We boarded the flight. And there was a Muslim couple there. I greeted them, but they were very reserved, very withdrawn. It's okay, assalamu alaikum, salam. Anyway, we landed at that country. My students were there to receive me. So as we got at the airport, he came there and said, Ustad, sorry to bother. There was a couple that came from South Africa. They were on Ustad's flight. They just lost their child and buried their child and they came. They were sitting literally behind me. And I said to my wife, I don't know, they're just looking so withdrawn. Man, buried his child and came. What do you want him to do? Do you want him to smile in your face? People are going through a lot. Allah speaks about the condition of Yaqub alayhi salam. It's my cry, and I'm crying this cry wherever I'm traveling. The ummah has lost the connection with the Quran. And this is the only way this ummah can come.

come back and find the track. Find the track and start moving. Allah said regarding Yaqub alayhi salam, what Quran can tell you and convey to you, no counselor can convey. A friend of mine says Lot, his spouse and his children and one child survived. And then people insisted you need to take the child to counseling. So they went for counseling. You know, this session, that session. And after 20 sessions, they told the young child, because the child had lost his mom, the child was trying to process. So the child actually started doing daring things. Four-year-old ran in front of a car. Oops. So what are you doing? No, I want to go join mommy. So obviously that's a child's mind trying to process. Mommy is in Akhirah. What Allah? I'm missing. So how else do I go? So no, you don't do that. Circumstantially, if it happens to you, then it's from Allah, but you don't present yourself into that. Anyway, they took the child for counseling. After 20 sessions, they tell the child and the parent separate and then join counseling. You know what? In life, there are many things that happen that are outside your control, and it is in the wisdom of the greater being and the supreme being. So the father said to the counselor, this is where we start our counseling with. After 20 sessions, you're telling us where we start. Our elementary, our beginning, when we say, that everything happens by the will of Allah. This is where we start. You know, you went right round and then you're coming back here to end here where we start. Kareem, the Quran describes. Nobody can explain the world like the Quran. You got to dive into it. Brother Abdullah will bear witness. I landed from Canada and we were driving from London and we were just sharing Quranic reflections. And, you know, this is my humble passion. I can't claim. Wallahu a'lamu bil asrar al-muta'a fi kitabihi wa ma 'alimna minhu illa ka qatra bal ka rashhatin fi jamb al-bihar. Wallahu a'lam. Only Allah knows the depth, the wisdom, the oceans contained in the Quran. We only know a droplet, nay, a spray of the droplet. It's just too deep. So Yaqub alayhi salatu was salam is crying, he's hurting, and he's containing. The Quran describes the state as kareem. Kareem. قالوا تالله تفتأ تذكر يوسف حتى تكون حرضا أو تكون من الهالكين. Harad means mushriful halak, on the verge of, you're going to lose your life. Aisha radiallahu anha said, when I heard that people were accusing me, I started crying so much that my parents feared, annal buka'a thaliqun kabidi. Read the narration. That with tears this girl might die. Huzaifa bin Yaman radiallahu anhu said, a time will come, nobody will be rescued from the fitnas of that time other than the one who cries to Allah like a drowning person cries. When a person is drowning, it's not like, is there any lifesavers available? I think I'm gasping some water in here. He's ranting, he's venting, he's yelling, he's screaming at his rooftop. And you know, when you do a post-mortem, you'll realize he was just screaming. Huzaifa bin Yaman said, يَأْتِي عَلَى النَّاسِ زَمَانٌ لَا يَنْجُو أَحَدْ إِلَّا مَنْ يَدْعُ اللَّهَ كَدُعَاءِ الْغَرِيقِ. The times will become so turbulent, only he will be rescued. I always say in my talks, when your children are with you, talk to them about Allah. And when your children are not with you, talk to Allah about your children. When your children are with you, talk to them about Allah. Because that's the greatest thing. He's a rich man whose children run into his arms even when they're empty. When children look to you as a father, and not as a money or monetary or anything else. They just come home. They just come home to talk. And you connect without any anything else. Just pure, rich, wholesome connection, interaction. So, kareem, kareem. What does kareem mean? And when your children are not with you, you cannot protect them in front of you. You see what's happening outside. I deal with a lot of drug-related cases.

For the last 20 years of my life, I've lost count of how many youth, with the grace of Allah, we've had admitted into rehab facilities. And I've had mothers telling me after we got the son admitted, got him clean, got him flushed out, got him reformed with the grace of Allah, no claim, only Allah does it. And like we say, no rehab can give you any guarantee. It is a place to help you heal if you want to heal. No, nobody can make you change. The verse of the Quran, and the scholars make an amazing deduction. Allah said to the Prophet sallallahu alaihi wasallam, لو أنفقت ما في الأرض جميعا ما ألفت بين قلوبهم ولكن الله ألف بينهم لو أنفقت ما في الأرض جميعا ما ألفت بين قلوبهم ولكن الله ألف بينهم. O Muhammad sallallahu alaihi wasallam, if you had to spend the money of the world, you wouldn't have able to unite the hearts of your sahaba, but Allah united them. 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The ayah teaches you to confer a virtue, a nobility, a reformation upon your son, your student, your disciple is not the prerogative, is not within the rights and the space of a teacher or a mentor. Only Allah can do it. Allah, I can't protect my child in front of me. What's happening outside? The hadith of the Prophet sallallahu alaihi wasallam in the signs of Qiyamah, Amya, Samma, Bakma. Read in the chapters of fitan. Fitnas that will make you blind, will make you deaf, that will make you mute. Some time ago, I had a program here in Birmingham, and it was for brothers who are hard hearing and have speech impairment. And that's the euphemistic expression, so that we are not insensitive to anyone's disability, or as they would say, you know, differently able. So anyway, I was speaking to them through the medium of the interpreter. So I said, you know, as much as you are challenged in your own space, you are fortunate. You are fortunate. You've never heard vulgar. You don't know what's vile language. The interpreter says they're refuting what you're saying. In sign language, there's every form of vulgar. By Allah, in His control is my life. Like, what a world we're living in. You know what? Even the mute, there's signs. This is what I learned. There's every type of vulgar for a person in sign language. You say, okay, you know what? He cannot speak. So at least he's safe. You know, there's that poem I quote in Urdu a lot. Khamosh raha zamana hamari nekiyo pe. Aibo ki baat aayi to gunge bhi bol pare. Khamosh raha zamana hamari nekiyon pe. Aibo ki baat aayi to gunge bhi bol pare. Like everybody was mute about my accolades, but when it came to my demerits, then even the dumb became articulate. Imagine a world where even the mute, there is a sign for every form of vulgar. One of our scholars used to say, oh man, as much as you brag about travel in the air, you forgot that you now also polluted and contaminated the atmosphere with your sin. So today, the amount of aircrafts, look at aviation, aircrafts are designed to be 20 hours in the air and 4 hours on the ground. That's how an aircraft is designed. It doesn't belong in a hangar. It's not meant to be stationary. It's got to be 20 hours out of 24 hours. So 20 hours, it's airborne, it's traveling, it's commuting, it's transporting with all the amazing feat and accomplishments and everything. But have we also not polluted the atmosphere? Anyway, I was saying to you that Huzaifa bin Yaman radiallahu anhu said, you will have to cry to Allah and beg to Him like how a drowning person begs Allah. Fitna, the different fitnas that come. The Prophet sallallahu alaihi wasallam said that man ashrafa laha istashrafathu. How often today you see this playing out in the world? Okay, let me make progress here because time is running out. Oops. I was saying to you this incident, kadhim. Just look at this word. Yaqub alayhi salatu wassalam. Wabiyaddat aynahu min alhusni fahuwa kadhim. 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

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You know, it takes a lot of courage, man. There in Bukhari, al-i'tisam bil-kitabi wa sunnah, right towards the end, Imam Bukhari has made mention of the hadith. Haddathana Ismail ibn Wahbin. 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So his relative, Uyayna bin Hisn, came. And he said to Hur bin Qais, هَلْ لَكَ وَجْهٌ عِنْدَ هَذَا الْأَمِيرِ. Do you have any relationship with Umar? Hafiz ibn Hajar in Fathul Bari has written, this also speaks about the lack of etiquette. There are scholars here and they will appreciate. هَذَا أَيْذًا مِنْ جَفَاءِ عُيَيْنَا إِذْ كَانَ مِنْ حَقِّهِ أَنْ يَنْعَتَهُ بِأَمِيرِ الْمُؤْمِنِينَ. That the right etiquette for him was to say, do you have relationship with Amirul Mu'mineen? Choice of words. Everything matters. You can just work out when a person talks, if his tongue is sharp or it's calculated. It's euphemistic or it's abrupt. It's gentle or it's uncouth. A believer is refined. His character is measured. Who is a hafiz? Abdullah ibn Mas'ud radiallahu anhu said, يَنْبَغِي لِحَامِلِ الْقُرْآنِ أن يعرف بليله إذا الناس نائمون وبصومه إذا الناس مفطرون وبصمته. You would observe him when people are sleeping, he's in salah. أمن هو قانع

rahmata rabbi. My brothers, I'm going to die with this passion in my heart. And I hope my Allah will forgive me for this cry that I have presented to the ummah. Abdullah bin Abbas radiallahu anhumah used to say, I come by an ayah. I get so immersed and preoccupied and consumed in that verse that my heart screams out to the whole world, leave what you're doing and come understand this ayah. I ask myself, I get a fraction of that. I cannot never dare say like Ibn Abbas radiallahu anhumah, that would be the insult of the greatest form. You cannot even compare the fraction of the supposed little, limited, basic understanding to the knowledge of Sayyidina Ibn Abbas radiallahu anhumah. I get this in me by Allah in whose control is my life. If the ummah can understand what Allah is saying here, it's going to resolve all their issues. I cannot imagine what Ibn Abbas's desire would have been. Inni la'ati ala al-aya fa'awaddu law anna an-nasa jami'an alimu mithla alladhi a'lam. Inni la'ati ala al-aya fa'awaddu law anna an-nasa jami'an alimu mithla alladhi a'lam. So kadhama literally means to contain. So I was saying to you, Uyayna, he comes and he speaks. He asks, you know, his relative, Hur bin Qais, وَكَانَ مِنَ النَّفَرِ الَّذِينَ يُدْنِيهِمْ عُمَرِ. He was part of the cabinet. And who was the cabinet of Umar? The learned. The learned. People who had knowledge. وَكَانَ الْقُرَّاءُ أَصْحَابَ مَجْلِسِ عُمَرِ. So he said, do you have a relation with Umar? He said, yes. Hafiz ibn Hajar, who's one of the commentators of Bukhari, he writes and he critiques this. If you go, those that are, you know, I don't have any knowledge, so I don't want to be speaking like I'm pontifying myself. No, may Allah forgive me. We all are learning in the process. I've said this in my talks umpteen times. I envy my audience more than myself. Why, my brother? Because rarely do people listen to a talk for the wrong reason. And rarely do orators speak for the right reason. When you sit in there, the devil is not feasting on your brains. But when I sit here, he feasts on my brains. But having him feasting on my brains doesn't mean I back off from my duty. I got to continue. If you don't have

ikhlas, you don't say, okay, no, stop it. No, you have to continue in the action to develop the ikhlas. So the position in which an orator finds himself, and especially in today's social media world, is so much more challenging. Each one has to cry to Allah. We would be probably most embarrassed for our best actions if the world only knew the motive behind it. We would probably be most embarrassed for our best actions. Oh, it gave you so much cover. It gave you so much recognition. But Allah's watching the heart, and you cannot fool Him. He says He knows sir, and then He says He knows akhfa. This is just like, when you're listening to Quran, I cannot tell you what happens to me, my brother. Ya'lamu sir. This is basic. You don't have to be a philologist or a grammarian or a polyglot. Ya'lamu sir wa akhfa. Sir, your secret. Akhfa, more secret than secret. More hidden than hidden. My mom's one word. You know, some people when they make dua, they say some things are so. You say, Allah is more perfect than the word perfect. That's her dua always. Allah is more perfect than the word perfect. Even the word perfect is deficient to describe how perfect Allah is. Subhanahu wa ta'ala amma yaquluna uluwan kabira. Uluwan kabira. He is way above what they blurt, they blasphemous, they argue, they claim. They is way above it. فَلَا تَضْرِبُوا لِلَّهِ الْأَمْثَالِ. Don't they give your own analogies regarding Allah. فِيهِ إِنْكَارٌ عَلَى الْكَلَامِ فِي الذَّاتِ الْإِلَهِ وَالصِّفَاتِ الْإِلَهِيَّةِ إِسْتِدْلَالِيَّةً كَانَتْ أَوْ ذَوْقِيَّةً وَبْتُلِيَ بِهَا كَثِيرٌ مِّمَّنْ يُنْسَبُ إِلَى الْعِلْمِ فَإِلَى اللَّهِ الْمُشْتَكَى. 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This is the verse we recited today. Sahih Muslim's narration. 1400 Sahaba sat beneath this tree which we read today in Surah Fatah. Laqad, by Allah, radiyallah, Allah was pleased. Anil mu'mineen, with the believers. Idh, when yubayi'unak, they pledge their allegiance to you. Tahta shajara, beneath this tree. 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Who are we idolizing? Who are our role models? Hadith of Sahih Muslim, the ayat we recited. Antum khayru ahli al-ard. You're not the best in the region. You're not the best in Arabia. You are the noblest that inhabit Mother Earth in its entirety. 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Somebody who's listening to me, may Allah motivate you to study deen. I've lost count of how many times I've thanked my father to the point he said, now boy, stop thanking me. At some point in my early years, like the devil throws that whisper into you, and I said, Papa, I think I'm done. I'm not continuing with this year. This is not meant for me. I think I need to take a U-turn. And till today, I don't know how many years have passed. Every time I study and I get immersed into the sciences of deen, I just cry in gratitude to say,
Where do I begin to thank you? Ni'ma sahabatu man awaw. Can you imagine that moment? They sit in with Nabi sallallahu alayhi wasallam and they put in their hands in the hands of Allah's Nabi sallallahu alayhi wasallam. And then Nabi sallallahu alayhi wasallam said, this is the hand of Uthman, because he was gone to negotiate. This is his hand and he's putting it in my hand. And then my heart cries. I'm never one, Allah is my witness, to pass judgment on people, and I don't like to discourage. But I'm asking you, when you come to the masjid, don't come with a t-shirt of an infamous individual who is an adversary to Allah and his Nabi. Show some respect for the masjid. You're talking with Allah, you've got a t-shirt here of a player, of an individual who, apart from being bereft of faith, is devoid of morality. Malakum, malakum, la tarjuna lillahi waqara. What's wrong with you? You show no respect to Allah. The ulama have written, Mufti Shafi Sahib, read his kitab, Gunah be ladhat. Gunah be ladhat. The book is titled Pleasureless Sins, in which he appeals to the reader, at least abandon the sin in which there's no pleasure for you also. Ideally, omit and abandon every sin. But why indulge in a crime, disconnect with your Lord, in which you get in no excitement also? You might argue, you roam your gaze and you get some excitement and exhilaration and fantasy. You listen to the wrong, and I don't condone it. I'm just creating the contrast. But then you commit and indulge and perpetrate in other offenses in which there is no excitement. Malakum, malakum, la tarjuna lillahi waqara, waqad khalaqakum atwara. Will you not show some respect for your Allah? The ulama say, make muraqabah of one ayah every day. Sit in seclusion, sit in isolation, and I'll call it a day. My time has lapsed. Where I'm going to go into? Allah said, we gave you Fatha Makkah. Why? Why did we give you Fatha Makkah? لِيَغْفِرَ لَكَ اللَّهُ مَا تَقَدَّمَ مِنْ ذَنْبِكَ وَمَا تَأَخَّرَ وَيُتِمَّ نِعْمَتَهُ عَلَيْكَ وَيَهْدِيَكَ صِرَاطًا مُسْتَقِيمًا. To further guide you on the straight path. See what the scholars have written. Who can be more guided on Siratam Mustaqim than the Prophet sallallahu alayhi wasallam? He's guiding people in the sense of ira'atul tariq. There's two meanings to hidayat. Ira'atul tariq and isal ila al-matloob. Wa innaka latahdi ila siratim mustaqim. But here Allah says, Fatha Makkah was given to you to guide you, to further guide you on the straight path. This path of guidance, you continue to climb, you continue to ascend, you continue to grow on it. Stagnation in deen is lethal. Stagnation in deen is lethal, it's hazardous, it's harmful, because the benchmark is not me or you, the benchmark is Sahaba. فَإِنْ آمَنُوا بِمِثْلِ مَا آمَنْتُمْ بِهِ فَقَدْ اِهْتَدَوْا وَإِذَا قِيلَ لَهُمْ آمِنُوا كَمَا آمَنَ النَّاسِ. Read about their lives, then you'd know how far you're off the mark. Fatima radiallahu anha said to Asma, like, read their lives. One of the common things amongst the pious was, they would have a book at their bedside. So they would be, last thing before you sleep is reading. I've been harping about this in my talks. We know the incident of Qarun. And we know when he came out and how he dazzled the eyes of people. And people were like, what a spectacle. My word. Oh, this was just something else. And so people lost their balance temporarily, momentarily. And today's social media is designed how? That every one of us, before we go sleep, we go look for the Qarun of the day. We go on the net to see where was Qarun today. The Qarun of the Quran, Allah exposed his reality. The world today is so deceptive, they don't even tell you what happened to that Qarun. They only give you the front image. They don't tell you about his khasafna bihi wa bidarihi al-ard. I keep on saying in my talks, that man, that woman, that child, that stroller, the watch, the ring, the dress, the teeth. Oh, what a perfect ad. He also is not smiling in his life. The only time he smiled was for that ad. That's how fake it is. So they're dangling this before us. And every single day, you are going onto social media,
deliberately, consciously pre-exposing yourself.

yourself to this, so inflicting yourself with ungratefulness. And if you stand up ungrateful, you're on the back foot from the word go. This is my humble words I say in my talks all the time. Every day at the traffic light, there will be one person who will be more opulent than you and one person who will be more challenged than you. Nature will expose you to both. The choice is yours where you fix your gaze. But everyday life will present to you a higher end spec and a lower end. Now you want to look here and become ungrateful and say, Allah, you gave me nothing, or look there and be grateful. You know, when youth, when their lives change and they say, hey, my father is very kind. I say, he was always kind. You only realize his kindness now. Your eyes opened up now. When Hidayat comes, then you say, hey, Allah's given me the, Allah gave you this always. You only realize now. Don't walk so proud, my brother. وَلَا تَمْشِ فِي الْأَرْضِ مَرَحَا وَلَا تَمْشِ فِي الْأَرْضِ مَرَحَا إِنَّكَ لَنْ تَخْرِقَ الْأَرْضَ وَلَنْ تَبْلُغَ الْجِبَالَ طُولًا كُلُّ ذَلِكَ كَانَ سَيِّئُهُ عِنْدَ رَبِّكَ مَكْرُوهًا. Allah says, don't stamp the earth like that. And don't pop your head up. My mountains are higher than you. 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My earth, the back will cover the living and the belly will house the deceased. Don't be proud. Don't be proud. Walk with gentleness. Aisha radiallahu anha was asked, Mata a'lam anni muhsin? When do I know I'm a good person? She said, when you truly believe you're a bad person. May Allah grant me humility. 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